0: holding on to like their old identities and us trying to get them to understand that like now we're one.
1: A district spokesperson says so far, Cleveland school leaders are happy with how the consolidation plan is rolled out. But the full impact of consolidation in Cleveland and elsewhere won't be known for years to come. For NPR News, I'm Connor Morris in Cleveland.
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3: It's 48 minutes past the hour of 5. It's KUAC that you're listening to. 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Calypso Farm is holding a seed-saving walk and talk on Sunday, September 20th from 1 to 3 p.m. for folks looking to get into gardening or improve their existing garden. This is the last of the series. 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And speaking of getting out and walking around, the permafrost-grown Art and Science Walk is currently on display. It's located along the path on West Tanana Drive, which parallels the Georgeson Botanical Gardens at 2180 West Tanana Drive on the University of Alaska Fairbanks Troth Yeda campus. The exhibit will be on display all the way through September and also can be viewed online. More information can be found at permafrostgrown.org. 54 degrees under mostly cloudy skies here in Fairbanks. Our friends in Nome are enjoying fair skies and 50 degrees. Air quality is good.
4: 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I'm Mary Louise Kelly.
5: And I'm Elsa Chang. The man accused of shooting conservative activist Charlie Kirk will face the death penalty. A Utah judge decided that after an all-day hearing today. It's been almost a full year after the conservative activist was shot while speaking to a crowd of thousands at Utah Valley University. Sean Higgins with member station KUER joins us now from Salt Lake City. Hi, Sean.
6: Hi, Elsa.
5: Okay, so tell us the judge's reasoning here, how he determined that Tyler Robinson, who's, of course, the man accused of killing Kirk, how he will go to trial on charges that make him eligible for the death penalty if he is convicted. How did the judge arrive at that?
6: So prosecutors have said since shortly after Charlie Kirk was shot on September 10th last year that they would be pursuing the death penalty. So in order to do that, they had to convince a

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0: Hi, I'm Clint Brown, your host for Raven Story. In the spring, fish are a very important food source. People would set out fish traps to catch the fish as they left the lakes. In this chapter of Raven Story, Eliza Jones talks about catching and preparing fish in the spring.
1: In all the time that I was growing up, we don't rely on just any one species. We didn't have as much food in the freezers then as we do today, because there was no freezers. So parents were always out getting food, whatever they can get. And in around Huslia, we certainly in the spring, we relied very heavily on pikes and whitefish and stuff. I remember we put in fish trap at the outlet of a lake where the pikes are coming out. I mean, fish are coming out, and most of them were pikes. And then you start catching some in fishnet later on. So the first one that that would come out of the lakes were smaller fish. And we'd bake those whole with a lot of tallow or a lot of whatever kind of fat we had. And they were delicious. And also cook them on cooking stick over camping fire. And you have to learn the skill of how to put the cooking stick through it so that as you're turning the fish, as it's baking, it wouldn't slide around. You have to go through on one side, go through, push the stick through the fish to the other side of the bone, go up, and then back down to the back through the other side. So the pike don't turn as you're cooking. You can turn the stick, and the fish doesn't slide around on the stick. And you have to know how to do that. That was always a delicious way to cook pike. And then our parents would cut fish called tudorozoza. That's the first fish that you get in the spring. It'd be white fish and pike. A lot of it is pikes. You cut it for eating and dry it. And later in the summer, when you go back to the village, you can eat that with moose grease or bear grease. Delicious.

Raven Story is produced at KIYU Galena in partnership with Eliza Jones and the U.S. Fish and Wildlife Service. The interview was conducted by Mike Spindler and Clinton Brown. For Community Radio of Alaska, I'm your host, Clint Brown.

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1: Hi, my name is Agnes Gregory. My sister died as a result of a domestic violence in 2005. 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Thank you.
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3: Hi, I'm Riley Woodford for the Alaska Department of Fish and Game.
4: On a rainy morning in early June of 2026, a group of friends camping in a public cabin on Kruzoff Island near Sitka took a walk on the beach. They saw a weird-looking log up ahead on the sand, and as they approached it, they realized it was a dead whale. It was about 20 feet long, white, and unlike anything they'd ever seen. It looked more like a giant dolphin. They called biologists with the National Marine Fisheries and learned that they had found a goosebeak whale, also known as Cuvier's whale. Little is known about the beaked whales, a group of reclusive, deep-diving cetaceans. Cuvier's are the best studied of the beaked whales, as they are relatively common and inhabit open ocean waters worldwide. They've been tagged with time depth recorders and are the deepest diving and longest diving mammal in the world, typically descending close to 3,000 feet for 30 to 90 minutes to feed on squid and octopus. The deepest descent recorded was nearly 10,000 feet. The beachcombers took samples and pictures, and whale biologists came 2 days later and took samples for genetics and hormone testing and tested for possible exposure to toxic algae blooms. The whale's stomach was full of squid beaks, meaning she likely didn't starve to death. For Sounds Wild, I'm Riley Woodford.

Hi, I'm Clint Brown, your host for Raven Story. Long ago, interior Alaska's weather was much colder. The people were resourceful and found many

0: Those things might come up this way. I'm not scared of this warm weather like this, because that insects might follow this weather too.
1: Have there been more open holes on the river and more dangerous travel because it's been mild?
0: No. There's only one open hole between here and New Ladder right now, and the rest is frozen over. It's good that way, you know. It's not cold right now, you know. We thought it was warm when it was 20 below. We thought it was warm because we were used to 40, 50 below.
1: How cold was it when you're out at your trapping camp and then you tried to survive then? Was it really cold?
0: It's really cold, and we don't know how cold it is because we have no thermometer out there. And we don't know how cold it is, but we're still going on anyway. And many ways you have to do try to keep warm. My boots is made out of the one I use. Oh, you use, you know, like moose skin boots. And I got fur boots too out of moose lake skin. And sometimes we have to put, some people put grass in their boots to keep it warm too, you know.

Raven Story is produced at KIYU Galena in partnership with the United States Fish and Wildlife Service and Franklin Madros. The interview was conducted by Mike Spindler. For Community Radio of Alaska, I'm your host, Clint Brown.

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1: Hello, car of teenagers. 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Okay, now that we're alone, what's with your friend's driving? Is he always this reckless? You should say something witty. Make a joke about the airbag or something. Hearses are funny, too. You could make a joke about hearses. Driver, just so you know, we're totally not talking about you. He suspects nothing.
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0: KIYU FM 88.1, Galena, Alaska. It's a weather forecast here for the lower Koyukuk and middle Yukon valleys. For tonight, it looks cloudy, but no talk of rain tonight with a low of 33 degrees. For tomorrow, sunny. It's going to be a high in the upper 40 range with increasing clouds coming right back Wednesday night and a heavy day of rain expected on Thursday and Thursday night here in Galena. Checking out Tanana, cloudy tonight, low down around the freezing mark at 32. Seeing a sunny day tomorrow, at least partly so, with a high of 50 degrees. You're going to see rain set in a light chance over Wednesday night and a low of 29 degrees. For Thursday, heavier rain and a little windy, too, out there in Tanana. It's going to be a lot windy pretty soon in St. Mary's. Hope you had a nice day today. It's going to be partly cloudy tonight with a low of 40. For tomorrow, increasing cloud cover and a high of 51. Some heavier rains and higher winds come in Wednesday night and Thursday. It'll be gusting up to 30 to 35 miles an hour with 70 to 80% chance of rain out there in St. Mary's.
1: Our hunt for aliens is about to take a giant leap forward. The experiment known as SETI, the Search for Extraterrestrial Intelligence, is getting a boost as the use of a large radio telescope in northern New Mexico is scanning the skies for signals from alien civilizations. This experiment, known as COSMIC, will be the most ambitious SETI search ever undertaken. Could it lead to the detection of a civilization elsewhere in our galaxy? And if so, what would be the consequences? This is Big Picture Science from the SETI Institute, and I'm Seth Shostak.
2: I'm Molly Bentley. In this episode, we provide an update on the search for intelligent life in the universe, a conversation with writer Ted Chiang about his speculative visions for how alien contact might unfold, and why some scientists don't only want to listen for messages, but also broadcast them. Is that wise? And if we did it, what would we say? We explore all of that in this episode, Calling All Aliens.

0: I've worked as a SETI astronomer since 1988. That's a long time now. And since the start of SETI back in 1960, you know, astronomers have used existing radio telescopes, which are really nothing more than giant antennas, to try and eavesdrop on alien radio traffic. That's true for SETI's newest experiment, but this one is far more ambitious than what's come before.
1: You might be familiar with the image of Jodie Foster wearing headphones as she listens for extraterrestrial signals in the movie Contact.
0: Well, Jodie was listening using the Very Large Array, or VLA, in the New Mexico desert. The array is a collection of 27 radio telescopes, but that type of listening experiment hasn't been done very often or for very long in the past.
1: But now the VLA is being used 24/7 in a project called COSMIC. COSMIC piggybacks on conventional radio astronomy observations made with the array, meaning that the search can be done without tying up one of the world's most popular instruments for doing astronomical research.
0: COSMIC stands for Commensal Open Source Multimode Interferometer Cluster.
2: So COSMIC is a computer system that we are building at the Very Large Array in New Mexico to input signals from the telescope to search for these extraterrestrial intelligence.
0: COSMIC will survey the sky continuously and will be, by far, the most audacious SETI search ever undertaken. Chinua Tremblay is a postdoctoral researcher in radio astronomy with the SETI Institute.
2: This is a new data stream where we can specifically look for SETI at all times that the telescope is turned on.
0: All right, somebody's using the Very Large Array, presumably a radio astronomer from somewhere, right? And so they're pointing at particular places up in the sky. You don't get to control the telescope under this scheme.
2: No, exactly. So our system is designed to be flexible no matter where they are looking in the sky. And what we do is we pluck out of the field the nearest stars and are able to look for signals just towards those stars in particular. And so it doesn't really matter what anybody else is doing with the telescope at the same time.
0: Okay, on the assumption here that we don't know where ET is hanging out, so one piece of sky is as good as another piece of sky.
2: Exactly. And we know from projects like Gaia that there are hundreds of billions of stars out there. So we can just pick some number of them and look towards those and see, do we see a signal there? And if multiple people want to point the telescope at the same patch of sky, there's no hurt in looking again, or we can choose a different star to look at next time.
0: So this is a survey that can extend over basically the entire sky visible from the northern hemisphere. That in itself is a big step forward. Are there any other aspects to COSMIC that would sort of make it stand out when it comes to the search for ET?
2: I think also because of our ability to tag along with what the telescope is doing, instead of a dedicated search, we are going to be covering a lot more wavelength space than a lot of the other previous SETI searches.
0: Now, you say you're looking for a signal that would, you know, betray some alien presence there. How is that signal different from the signal you might get from a quasar or some other natural radio emitter?
2: So most natural sources in the sky are what we call broadband, and that means that they emit across a very wide range of wavelengths. What we're looking for from a technological standpoint are things that emit over a very narrow number of wavelengths. And so COSMIC is designed to split the information into very fine channels of wavelength. And so we can look for these small changes instead of very broad changes.
0: That sounds like if I'm, you know, in my car driving around and I'm turning the knob on my radio. I have an old car. It has a knob. You're turning the knob on my radio. You know, I'm looking for a station and it's at, you know, one spot on the dial. It's at one frequency and it only extends over a very narrow range of frequencies. So maybe it's at 680 kilohertz on the dial or whatever. So this is sort of the same thing. You're looking for a signal that's kind of just one spot on the dial.
2: Now, even a fraction of a dot on a dial sometimes. And so, you know, we might go from 98.3 to 98.4, but, you know, COSMIC can actually go to a much finer detail than that to look for more specificity of the signal.
0: So this is really a step forward in our search for COSMIC company, in our search for extraterrestrial intelligence, aliens, if you will.
2: Yeah, absolutely. I think it's, you know, in past searches, we might have covered in a five-year survey, 1,000 to 2,000 stars that we could look to find if another set of beings were trying to communicate somewhere in the universe. But now with this setup and covering all the sky in a lot more frequencies, we are hoping to search for millions each year. And so that's several orders of magnitude higher.
0: When you say millions, you mean millions of places in the sky?
2: Yeah, millions of stars. And we know now that almost every star has at least one planet. So we're covering entire solar systems with this search. And so we're covering more planets than we even know to exist at the moment. Our computer system for Cosmic is so fast that we're able to do these millions a year. And all the data are processed already. So we just have to go and look at them.
0: Now, of course, it isn't just a matter of pointing antennas at a particular star system. Even if there are some aliens on a planet around that star, broadcasting into space, right, you still might not pick up that broadcast. I mean, given the fact that maybe you're looking at the wrong frequencies at the wrong time, or maybe you're just not sensitive enough to pick up a signal that might be coming from 50 light years away.
2: Yeah, exactly. And I think one of the benefits of the using the very large array is it has 27 dishes, radio dishes, and these dishes are extremely sensitive in comparison to most of the search we have done previously, which is using a single powerful radio dish. And so we can reach much higher sensitivity. So this means that maybe we can see a signal that might be coming off from a planet that's, you know, a few hundreds of light years away versus maybe only 4 year light years away previously.
0: You know, members of the public who obviously aren't doing SETI, they often say, okay, but what are you listening for? And they figure that you're listening for some sort of message on the signal, some sort of modulation, you know, right? Here's the value of pi, or here are some, you know, prime numbers or the Fibonacci series or something like that. But that's not what you're looking for, is it?
2: That would be really nice, but I think the chances of that happening are a lot smaller than just kind of a signal that's just being transmitted. So essentially, we're just looking for a spike in intensity at a specific frequency that we can map, because the Earth is moving and we'd expect another planet to be moving. We have something called Doppler, and that means that the signal will change slightly depending on which frequency you look at. And this is called a Doppler signal. And so we're looking for that type of change.
0: Okay, so the Doppler change is just the slight shift in frequency because the planet is rotating, like our planet rotates once every 24 hours, right, as seen by the aliens, that kind of thing. Okay, so that's the kind of signature, if you will, that you're looking for. You're not really going to say these are aliens because they're broadcasting their top 40. You're just trying to find out if they're on the air at all.
2: Exactly, exactly. And so maybe it's not just on their planet. Maybe they have an equivalent of a Mars rover, or maybe they have a Voyager that's somewhere within their solar system or just outside of their solar system that they can communicate with us. And we would be sensitive to those types of signals as well.
0: I see. Okay, so, you know, what motivates you, Shanoa, to, you know, do this kind of an experiment? I mean, you know, it's a bit of a long shot. Nobody's ever found an alien transmission before.
2: I mean, how exciting is it to try to work on an experiment that's the largest in history to try to answer the question, are we alone in the galaxy? So I know, Seth, you've also published a lot in SETI and you've worked a long time in SETI. What has motivated you to work on the project as it has changed over the years?
0: Well, actually, Shanoa, I don't think it's so different from what's motivating you. I mean, it's just the excitement of being able to find that we have some company out there, that there are other beings out there that have also developed radio, so they're technically competent civilizations out there. And just to find them, I mean, it might not have any practical consequences, but it would be really exciting to know that, you know, we're not the only kids on the block.
2: Yeah, I've only been involved in SETI for the last 6 or 7 years. I got involved with it during my PhD, but I think you've been involved with it and probably seen more of its growth, where I've just kind of read some of its growth. What do you think has really changed a lot about SETI in the last few years?
0: Yeah, well, that's the kind of question I get a lot at, you know, when I'm with other people and they ask what I do for a living. And their question, you know, you can talk to them about radio astronomy if you want, But their question is almost always, but is there anybody else out there? Are we alone in the cosmos? Everybody's interested in that. They're not maybe so interested in the behavior of a pulsar or whatever like that. They want to know if there's somebody out there. And that's a very strong motivation. I think that when they ask me about that, they'll also say, well, okay, you haven't heard anything. Is there anything new? You know, what's happening? I mean, you haven't heard anything for a long time. And then you have to point to the fact that the equipment keeps getting better. That's the news in SETI is almost always about, well, we're using this new telescope, or we have better receivers, or we have different algorithms for sifting the incoming cosmic static or whatever. So there's always progress, even if you haven't found ET. And you personally, your own motivation, Chenoa, you said, you know, what could be more exciting than finding ET? I mean, that is a pretty exciting prospect. How do you rate the chances that you'll succeed?
2: I think that Cosmic brings us significantly closer to that capability. And recently I was talking to somebody and they asked, will we find ET in our lifetimes? And I think that if we can keep up with Cosmic and other processes similar to this in the future, I think we have a very good chance within the next 5 to 10 years. But don't hold me on that.
0: Don't hold you to it. Well, you have to have the courage of your convictions here, Chenoa.
2: I know.
0: Well, Chenoa Tremblay, thanks so very much for speaking with us.
2: You're welcome. Thank you for having me.
1: Chenoa Tremblay is a postdoc researcher in radio astronomy for the SETI Institute. The idea of contacting aliens is one that award-winning writer Ted Chiang explores in his engaging short stories. How do his visions compare with those of scientists who are searching for aliens? A conversation between Ted Chiang and our own alien hunter, Seth, next.
0: This episode is Calling All Aliens on Big Picture Science.

0: Detecting an extraterrestrial signal with our SETI experiments would be an extraordinary achievement. But what if our contact with aliens was more intimate than eavesdropping on their transmissions? What if we had a conversation?
1: For scientists, the idea is tempered by the reality that the vast distances and timescales make a back-and-forth conversation impossible. But science fiction writers can imagine the scenario, as Ted Chiang did in a short story about first contact, Story of Your Life. It became the basis for the film Arrival.
0: In this scene, a linguist and a mathematician ponder how to have a conversation with visiting aliens.
2: How did they get here? Are they capable of faster than light travel? Are they beyond that? List of questions, starting with a series of just handshake binary sequences.
3: How about we just talk to them before we start throwing math problems at them?
1: While Story of Your Life may be his best-known work, Ted Chiang's prodigious three-decade writing career has earned him many awards and led some to compare him to science fiction giants like Isaac Asimov. In his stories, Mr. Chiang cuts to the core of some of humanity's most profound and complex ideas, like free will and our moral obligation to non-human sentient beings, including AI, and to the environment.
0: We were pleased to have the rare opportunity to talk to Mr. Chiang about how he came up with the idea for the alien-human conversations in Story of Your Life and the imaginative leaps he makes when envisioning first contact scenarios.
4: I actually have to say that the aliens were not the initial inspiration for that story. The initial inspiration for that story was my desire to tell a story about a character who knew the future and couldn't change it. And I had the problem of how does my character gain this knowledge of the future? And the solution that I arrived at was that I would have my character learn a language. And I thought it would be much more interesting if it were an alien language. So the fact that it's a first contact story, yeah, that was sort of secondary to my initial impulse in writing the story.
0: And at least judging by the film, there's a lot of time spent on the writing scheme of the aliens, how they write this language. It's rather complex. They have to sort of draw a circle and then festoon it with squiggles of this sort and the other. How did you come by that?
4: And of course, you know, the writing system used by the aliens in the story is somewhat different than the one shown in the film. But one of the things that occurred to me was that traditionally, when, say, linguists or anthropologists first meet an uncontacted population and they have to, you know, try and learn that society's language, you know, they are always dealing with a culture that has no writing system. And I think that could pose some difficulties which might be alleviated if you were trying to, you know, engage in first contact with a culture that had a writing system. I thought that a writing system might make things easier. You know, it turns out in the story that the writing system doesn't actually make things easier, but I thought that that was a reasonable approach. And it also gave me the opportunity to just sort of speculate about the types of writing system that might conceivably exist.
0: Okay, but I noticed that you didn't resort to the usual tropes of alien languages, or writing for that matter, that are based either on music or mathematics. These seem very popular, and I suppose mathematics appeals to sci-fi writers because it sounds, well, scientific. But on the other hand, try and describe, I don't know, the concept of government or love using mathematics. I wouldn't know how to do that. I think that your approach is maybe as good as any of the others, maybe better.
4: Well, you know, while there are a lot of different avenues of communication, you know, one of the things that linguists point out is unique to language is just how widely applicable it is, how many things it can refer to. You and I are having this conversation in language. We could not be having this conversation in music.
0: Yeah, well, I agree with you. Although it makes for interesting cinema, it doesn't sound like a great way to communicate. So I gather then your interests are not really so much in the technical aspects of this. Could we find a common language even? Or, you know, how do you really conduct a conversation if the aliens, instead of being down the block, are 100 light years away, where each exchange takes 200 years? You're more interested in what we would say to one another.
4: For the purposes of my story, it was essential that it be a rapid back and forth type of interaction, because I needed my protagonist to learn this alien language. And that's not going to happen with a 200-year lag. So, yeah, for story purposes, I, you know, made it basically a face-to-face conversation.
0: Maybe you could just sort of give me a little bit of how a science fiction writer explores the idea of alien contact and contrast that with how scientists think about it, because I don't think they, you know, view it in the same way.
4: So I think in science fiction, aliens stand in for a couple different ideas. One is just foreign cultures. A lot of stories about contact with aliens are just a different way of talking about contact between human cultures. If you want to tell a story about cultural misunderstanding or colonialism or, you know, imperialism, those are stories that you can tell by having humans contact aliens. Another thing that science fiction uses aliens for is to represent the unknowable, to represent something truly foreign, something that we cannot really comprehend. Almost the diametrically opposite approach of the stories where aliens stand in for, say, just a foreign culture.
0: Yeah, it's kind of a cosmic peace enforced by the distances between objects in the universe. I mean, that's what it is. And the finite speed of light or radio or whatever you're using there. In your story, Ted, The Great Silence, humans use the Arecibo telescope in Puerto Rico, may it rest in peace, to both try to detect and to send messages. An intelligent, self-aware parrot is near the telescope and, you know, complaining about the fact that, doggone it, these humans are trying to contact, you know, some Klingons 100 light years away when there are, in fact, species right here on Earth just outside the door that they haven't bothered to try and make contact with.
4: One of the things I talk about in that story are experiments with African gray parrots who, at least one example of which, the parrot named Alex, demonstrated, you know, some really astonishing linguistic capabilities. So I think there's very strong evidence that there are animals that have, you know, much greater, you know, communicative abilities than what we normally associate with animals. You know, they still don't have the equivalent of human language. They can't hold a conversation like this, like the one that you and I are having. That seems to be unique to human language because of various properties that human languages possess and animal communication does not.
0: And are you suggesting in your story about the parrot that we should be spending more of our effort trying to communicate with our co-earthlings as opposed to worrying about the aliens?
4: Well, I don't think it's one or the other. I don't think that our pursuit of SETI as a project is in any way stopping us from also studying animal intelligence. I do think that there is a kind of implicit social resistance to accepting animal intelligence because that would force us to confront how badly we treat animals. And, you know, so research into animal intelligence, I think, can cause people to feel uncomfortable about a kind of like ongoing, you know, atrocity that is factory farming. So I think, you know, there is, I think, something sort of fraught about recognizing the intelligence of animals that, you know, makes it a more viscerally difficult question to grapple with.
0: Suppose we were to establish communication, if you will, with some alien entity, as they like to say. What would you want to know from them, assuming you could ask?
4: Mostly, I would want to know what is their history? You know, what has the history of their civilization been like? What is the current state of their civilization? Do they have a better sense of the prevalence of intelligent life in the universe than we have? Do they have multiple data points? You know, if we encounter them, you know, our data points will have increased from 1 to 2. Do they have a bigger number of data points? That's what I would want to know.
0: So you would ask questions about the prevalence of intelligence. You know of the Fermi paradox, that is, the fact that if the universe is really chock-a-block with intelligent species, you would think that there would be some evidence of that that we could easily find. It's like saying if there are really, you know, millions of squirrels roaming the suburbs of America, you know, I should be able to walk into my backyard and find a squirrel or two. That sounds kind of reasonable, but the Fermi paradox is a paradox because even though the assumption sounds reasonable, we haven't found any evidence of anybody trying to communicate. How do you look at that?
4: Well, actually, I think I'm going to quote your colleague, Jill Tarter, who said, I believe that, you know, based on the amount of, you know, spectrum that we've, you know, listened to and the, how much of the sky we have monitored, we have taken a sample of, you know, equivalent to maybe a bathtub out of the Earth's oceans. And so that is not really a good basis on which to say that we really lack evidence that we should be finding. You know, it's too early to say. So, of course, you know, one of the proposed solutions to the Fermi paradox is that intelligent species tend to go extinct, and that's why we haven't heard from any of them. But I guess, you know, I'm going to go with Jill and say that, you know, we actually don't have enough data to draw any kind of conclusion. That, yeah, maybe there isn't even a problem.
0: Yeah, there might not be. You know, when people inquire of me, they say, why haven't you heard anything? You've been doing this for a long time, right? Not a peep. And, you know, there's several possible answers. And one is, well, there just aren't any aliens. But that makes humanity so incredibly special that it's suspect from the get-go, in my opinion. But what's not so suspect is simply that, look, we've had technologies like radio, or for that matter, lasers, you know, communication modes. We've had them for a century or less. Alien species out there could very well have had those kind of technologies for a million years or more, right? So our experiments are simply not sensitive enough to pick up a cacophony that might be going on among the stars right now. And they might, you know, we might look back on this 100 years from now and say, oh, yeah, we hadn't found anything yet. It was like the Europeans in 1491. They didn't know too much about the Americas then.
4: Well, I mean, okay, so where are you relative to Jill's position that, you know, like, yeah, we really don't have enough info to, you know, we don't have enough observations to really say that there's a paradox. Do you disagree? Well, do you think we have enough observations? Do you think that it is like a real puzzle why we haven't heard anything?
0: I don't think it's so clear cut. I mean, fair enough. I mean, the data set is very, very limited. But on the other hand, the universe is three times as old as the Earth. There are presumably civilizations out there that are literally billions of years more advanced than Homo sapiens is, right? And with an advancement of billions of years, it seems to me not unreasonable to suggest that they maybe have changed the universe or disturbed the universe, as Freeman Dyson says, you know, that something has changed that is so obvious that any astronomer will have noticed it. And we don't see that. We have never found anything in the skies that doesn't have a natural explanation. And I have to say that troubles me a little bit. I don't know why, but it does. There's that.
4: Do you have any sense of like what that would look like? Like, for instance, is it an artificial star? I'm thinking of a science fiction story where they discover a star which has no trace elements in it at all. Like, it is clearly a construct because, you know, it is, yeah, just the spectrogram is not the spectrogram of a natural star. Is that the sort of thing you're thinking about, or?
0: Well, it could be. By the way, you might have such a star. This may be a story idea. You might have a star like that if it's a really, really old star that formed before, you know, other stars, big stars, had made all those trace elements, as you call them, to put in the atmospheres of new stars. But anyhow, that's a technical thing. I do think that there's something to it. I don't know. I don't, you know, make a point of this in polite conversation, but it does seem to me that we really don't see any evidence of the intelligences vast and deep, to borrow H.G. Wells, right, you know, in space. We can look, you know, all through the galaxy, well, a large chunk of the galaxy. We can look at other galaxies. We can look at, galaxies that are literally billions of light years away. And we don't see anything happening that's very clearly non-natural.
4: You sort of wonder, why isn't there something that is more peculiar?
0: It's sort of like, asking the Native Americans in 1500, hey, you seen any Europeans lately? Right? And they say, yeah, you just look down the street here, and now there's some sort of thing they call a church down there that wasn't there 5 years ago or something. That there might be something that has been done to the universe that we might detect. And, you know, it's somewhat subjective, but it seems to me that that's a bit puzzling.
4: Okay.
0: Well, finally, Ted, suppose we were to make contact with aliens. Would that be a good thing for us?
4: I would say that, I think Carl Sagan said it, that, you know, any civilization that has reached a level of technology that would enable them to contact us, or, you know, certainly if they were able to actually come visit us, if they have achieved that level of technology and they have not destroyed themselves, they might have something to tell us. The fact that they lasted that long and, you know, that they would be engaged in something which, you know, has no conceivable economic value, you know, sending signals out into space or visiting another planet, you know, in what we consider economic value. So if they are doing things like that, they might be doing something which we ought to emulate.
0: Ted Cheng, thanks so very much for speaking with us.
4: Thanks for having me.
1: Ted Cheng is a Nebula and Hugo Award-winning science fiction writer, best known for his collections, Stories of Your Life and Others, and Exhalation.

0: The idea of a real-time conversation with aliens may be firmly in the realm of fiction, but some scientists want to do more than try to detect alien signals. They want to transmit.
1: Up next, the project to message extraterrestrials raises questions. Is it safe? And what should we say?
0: In this episode of Big Picture Science, we are calling all aliens.

0: We've been talking about the ongoing effort to detect aliens by eavesdropping on their transmissions, whether those broadcasts are deliberate or simply leakage signals that we could pick up. But some people wonder if we might have better luck if we encourage the aliens to signal us by first sending a signal of our own into space. This is known as METI, Messaging Extraterrestrial Intelligence.
1: It's challenging because it requires the technology necessary to launch a strong, easily detected radio signal into space. And in addition, it's not entirely obvious in which direction such transmission should be sent.
0: Consider, there are about 60,000 star systems within 100 light years of Earth, close enough that they might have picked up signals from our planet and thereby know of our existence. But targeting all 60,000 in a METI project is more than a little ambitious. Still, some people think we should not remain silent. Among them is Doug Vakoch, who heads an organization that he founded, METI International.
2: So I think we should be doing what we hope the aliens are doing, which is sending us messages. Because, you know, maybe as much as we hope they will, maybe they think, come on, you're the new kids on the block. You need to take the initiative. The rationale is that if we make contact at all, we know the aliens are going to be a lot older than we are, and therefore maybe a lot more patient than we are. And the reason is we have had radio for 100 years. That's how long we've been able to communicate with the stars. But if that's the norm in the galaxy, given that the galaxy is over 13 billion years old, if we get a signal, it means the aliens have been at this a lot longer than we have. But what happens if the aliens are saying, yeah, we have greater capacity. We've done this hundreds, thousands of times. And here you are, the new kids on the block, and you all of a sudden want to get the Encyclopedia Galactica? Come on. So you send us something, and then maybe we'll think about replying back. So that's what we're trying to do. We're saying we're reaching out. And by reaching out and letting them know that we want to make contact, that may be the critical issue.
1: I like your assurance that with age comes patience, at least among aliens. I hope that is true also with humans. So these will be patient aliens. They've been around for a while. And when you say a while, you mean many, many centuries.
2: Millions of years, yeah.
1: Mm-hmm. Well, some messages have been sent. What I mean by that is some deliberate messages have already been sent. Perhaps the most famous messaging was done 40 years ago and is known as the Golden Record. And this was a pair of records, phonograph records, that contained sounds of Earth and human voices that were launched aboard the twin Voyager space probes. But then you also have the message that was sent out in 1974 from the Arecibo telescope, known as the Arecibo message. And that one was encoded in binary form. Can you just compare and contrast those two messages?
2: Sure. Well, they're based on the idea that if you want to communicate with an alien, unfortunately, they're probably not going to know English or French or Swahili. So you have to find some sort of a universal language. And on the Voyager recording, as you say, on one side, there were sounds of Earth, there was music, there were greetings in 55 languages. On the flip side, there was a tutorial, a bunch of pictures, and even a description of some basic math, how we count, a description of some chemistry, and over 100 photographs of life on Earth, the majority of them featuring human beings. So it shows a little something about our narcissism as a species. So that's a picture that used math and science and pictures. And then that was actually the basis of the Arecibo message. As you say, it was sent in a binary code, two different frequencies, very close to one another on the radio dial. And the hope is if the aliens reconstruct it correctly, they'll see that, yes, this is a postcard from Earth. It's a snapshot of what we're like. And then the most cryptic part to the aliens is right in the middle of it, which is this stick figure of a biped. And, you know, humans look at it and say, oh, that's another human being. The aliens might look quite different. So that may be the hardest part to understand.
1: Well, the question underpinning all of these endeavors is what kind of language could be our common language with the extraterrestrials? As you said, it couldn't be English, French. Mathematics, we're hearing, is perhaps a language we could use to communicate with them, perhaps music. What do scientists think could be a common language?
2: Well, I think all of those common characteristics. Because what you have to do is think, what do we and the aliens have in common? So if we get a radio signal from the aliens, that means, oh, they can generate radio signals. So that means they need to know some basic physics. They need to probably know how to do some basic math. I mean, if you can't do something as simple as add 2 + 2 and get 4, you're not going to be a good engineer on Earth or any other planet. So that's where we start. What do you need to make contact itself? You need a shared technology and you need some shared understanding of the universe around you. You probably know what the universe is made of if you're going to be exploring it. But the tricky thing is, even if the aliens have math and they have a science, are they going to communicate it to us in a way that we'll understand? So all the messages we've talked about so far, the Arecibo message, the Voyager recording, they use a lot of pictures. They use a lot of sounds. And that reflects human beings being creatures who have a lot of our brain dedicated to interpreting pictures, images. We're very visual creatures. We're very auditory creatures. But what happens if you're an alien that evolved on a world with a really noisy environment? Sound's not going to be very good. It's a very murky, cloud-covered planet. Vision's not going to be very good. Maybe you get around through a sense of touch or a sense of smell. And what if we have to communicate with blind aliens? And so we designed a message that, yes, is based on some math and science, but that could be interpreted without ever drawing a picture.
1: Doug, is the message that you and your METI team designed, that you just referred to, the one that you sent in 2017? Because I believe that your team did send a message a few years ago.
2: That's right. This is part of a project called Sonar Calling. Unlike the Voyager recording that tried to take a picture of everything and explain everything on Earth, we wanted to explain a few things very well with the hope of really being understood. And so we started with some simple counting, but we pointed to the only thing we and the aliens have in common. So what we pointed to is the radio signal and key characteristics of that radio signal. So we wanted to introduce the notion of time. And so we sent pulses of different durations, 1 second, 2 seconds, 3 seconds. And then we described those in our mathematical language. We introduced the idea of different radio frequencies. And then we tied those descriptions to the two radio frequencies we were using in our binary code. So very rudimentary math can describe the thing that we're sending to the aliens, the message itself. And so if they can get that, now that's an opening to send something even more sophisticated, something more unique, something more distinctive about Earth. It's to let them know we want to make contact.
1: Many of the themes that you have brought up over the course of this conversation are captured in Ted Chiang's short story, The Story of Your Life, which was made into a movie, Arrival. And in the movie Arrival, when the aliens come, they need a mathematician and a linguist present to interpret the messages, the conversation that the aliens are trying to engage in. You need more than one interpreter.
2: And that's the reality of the complexity, because, you know, within the SETI community, look, it has been dominated by astronomers and engineers and computer scientists, folks who think, you know, a binary code may be enough to explain the whole world. But it takes a linguist to say, you know, language is much more sophisticated than that. What I loved is that the aliens actually came to Earth. You know, with SETI and METI, we're stuck with sending or listening for a signal that's traveled trillions of miles between the stars. And so if you don't understand and you say, I'm sorry, could you repeat that or could you explain this? You may have to wait decades or centuries or even millennia to get that reply back. Here, Amy Adams and Jeremy Renner had the advantage of being face-to-face or face-to-tentacle with these aliens, the heptapods who had come to Earth. And even then, it took weeks to finally figure out some way of pointing at the same thing, the kind of thing that we tried to do with our radio signals, pointing at radio waves. And so I think that has implications, too. If we get a signal from aliens, there's not going to be a quick and easy decoding of it. Even if they do use something like math, or say they're sending us the periodic table of elements, who's to say they're going to arrange the elements in exactly the same way? So even though I hold out hope that there are universals, really being able to identify them and then building on those to really establish sophisticated communication could take generations.
1: Is our desire, though, to communicate with aliens, is it simply transactional? We want to learn something from them, perhaps something that would benefit us, help us solve climate change, or maybe they would give us the secrets to some kind of energy device. Is that the reason why we want to communicate with them, or is there a bigger question here about understanding our place in the universe?
2: Well, we could reduce sending a message to being something transactional. So we send them something, maybe we'll get something in return. And then the question is, who has to be the first one to initiate? We hope they're initiating with SETI. With METI, we say maybe they're not, maybe we need to take the initiative. But we can also view it in a much more altruistic sense, in the sense of which we're not guaranteed to get anything, but that we think there's something about this experience of being human that's worth remembering, that's worth sharing. And that even though we may have really modest technology or understanding of the universe compared to the aliens, that there is something so distinctive about being human that it matters. Because, you know, what we know is that, yeah, they may be more powerful, they may be wiser than we are,

0: Take care.
1: Doug Vakoch is the founder and head of METI International in California.
2: Well, Seth, that brings us to the big picture in this discussion of the search for extraterrestrial intelligence. You know something about this. You are a SETI astronomer.
1: Yes, indeed. And frankly, Molly, I'm actually quite excited about this new project, COSMIC, because it will be so much, you know, well, we used to say more comprehensive, but nobody knows what that means. It's just that it will be a bigger search than has ever been done before.
2: Well, we have a sense of how important SETI, the search for extraterrestrial intelligence, is for the scientists who are undertaking that endeavor. But what does it mean to the public?
1: Well, I think that the public actually would find it very interesting if we could point to some spot on the sky and say, well, you know, 25 light years in that direction, there's a world, there's a planet there with some sort of life forms that are clever enough to broadcast signals into space. I mean, even if they didn't know any more than that, I think it would be really interesting to know that all those sci-fi shows that they had seen ever since they were kids actually had some basis in fact.
2: Well, let's say we did detect a signal. Let's say that the COSMIC project did detect a signal. What happens next in the minutes and the days after an interesting signal is detected?
1: Well, the immediate reaction, of course, would be, you know, a huge news story. So, you know, every publication, every TV show, every radio show, they'd all be handling this story.
2: That's interesting. So you would say that the media would react to it before the scientists, say, confirmed the signal or just talked about it among themselves?
1: Oh, yeah. Oh, yeah. Oh, yeah. And I say that, you know, not to merely provoke our listeners, but because I've seen it happen in the past when there was a hint of a signal that we thought maybe we had found something. It still hadn't been confirmed by the scientists, but the media were all over it. I mean, you know, and most of them, the responsible ones, would say something like possible alien detection. But of course, you know, the public's going to read right over that word possible. They're going to think we're in touch.
2: Mm-hmm. Okay, so the public is having its reaction. They're getting excited, but the astronomers are taking a more sober, careful view. What are they doing behind the scenes as those headlines consume us?
1: Well, it's like any other research result, really, Molly. It's just the first thing to do is to check it out, to see if you get the same result that those other people got. In other words, anybody with a big antenna and the capability of pointing it in the direction from which the signal is coming would, in fact, do that. They would just stop whatever else they're doing, you know, to try and confirm that this signal is real. And those that had even better equipment would try and see if there's any message on that signal.
2: Well, Seth, you know, when we talk about what contact would be like, to what degree have you and other scientists who work in this field imagine what the aliens will look like? Now, in the movie Arrival, we heard about that. They were heptapods. They looked a little bit like squid or something like that. Do we think the aliens could look like squid? Would they look like humans? Would they be biped? Do we have any idea how they would manifest physically?
1: Well, of course, we don't. On the one hand, you can say, look, you know, they've got their own story of evolution to tell, and you know, evolution on their planet certainly wouldn't be a duplicate of evolution on Earth. So they wouldn't necessarily look like us. But on the other hand, having said that, it's also the case that, you know, one thing you do know about them is that they're capable of building a radio transmitter. So they've got to have, you know, appendages, hands, arms, whatever, that would allow them to manipulate a pair of pliers or a soldering iron in order for us to hear them. So they can't just be, you know, like fish in the sea, which really don't build very much in the way of technology. So you would at least know that.
2: Well, finally, Seth, there's been a lot of speculation about what we should say to the aliens. What would you say to the aliens if we did make contact and you could have that conversation in real time, one that was not interrupted by 200 or 2,000 year lag?
1: Yeah. Well, if you could have a real back and forth, indeed, you know, on a reasonable time scale, then I would be asking them questions, of course. And the kinds of questions that I would ask are certainly the obvious ones, you know, what do you look like? And, you know, tell us something about your society and so forth. But I would ask specific questions about things like, well, do you have music or do you have religion or, you know, things like that, that humans are special with regard to those sorts of things. And it would just be interesting to me to know if another intelligent species would develop these kinds of things as well.

0: Oh.
1: Yeah. I'd be interested if they had been watching us or if they understood our society, how they think we're doing, and if they had any advice for us.
0: Yeah. Well, it's nice to seek help from the aliens, but on the other hand, I mean, imagine if the Neanderthals could pipe up today and ask us, "Hey, look, we've got various problems. Maybe you can help us solve them." To begin with, I'm not sure I'd even want to spend the time solving the problems of the Neanderthals. But the other thing is, I'm not sure I would be able to do so.

0: This show would not be possible without the extraordinary talents of senior producer Gary Niederhoff and assistant producers Shannon Rose Geary and Brian Edwards. I am the executive producer of Big Picture Science, Molly Bentley.
1: Thanks also to financial support from the Breakthrough Prize Foundation, Lauren Trottier, Rena Chulsky David, and Sammy David. Big Picture Science is produced at the SETI Institute, a nonprofit education and research organization that tries to answer the question, are we alone? I'm the Institute's senior astronomer, Seth Shostak. Also, big thanks to our listeners and our Patreon supporters.
0: The original music in the show is by Dewey DeLay and June Miyake. This episode of Big Picture Science, looking at the latest in the search for intelligent life in the universe, is called Calling All Aliens.
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1: It's a weather forecast here from the Lower Koyukuk and Middle Yukon Valleys. For tonight, it looks cloudy, but no talk of rain tonight with a low of 33 degrees. For tomorrow, sunny. It's going to be a high in the upper 40 range with increasing clouds coming right back Wednesday night and a heavy day of rain expected on Thursday and Thursday night here in Galena. Checking out Tanana, cloudy tonight, low down around the freezing mark at 32. Seeing a sunny day tomorrow, at least partly so, with a high of 50 degrees. You're going to see rain set in and a light chance over Wednesday night and a low of 29 degrees. For Thursday, heavier rain and a little windy, too, out there in Tanana. It's going to be a lot windy pretty soon in St. Mary's. Hope you had a nice day today. It's going to be partly cloudy tonight with a low of 40. For tomorrow, increasing cloud cover and a high of 51. Some heavier rains and higher winds come in Wednesday night and Thursday. It'll be gusting up to 30 to 35 miles an hour with 70 to 80% chance of rain out there in St. Mary's.
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0: Picture this. You're one of about 100 people squeezed into the candlelit upstairs room of a Dublin pub. There's a stage, and you have no idea who might be about to step out onto it. That's what it's like to be at the Ruby Sessions, a weekly showcase with a secret lineup. Coming up, Ruby Sessions founder Connor Donovan explains how he started them 27 years ago and talks about the time he accidentally let slip when a big star was playing one night.
1: How many people? Did we have 7,000 people show up that night? Around, yeah.
2: Because I couldn't keep my mouth shut.
0: Connor also talks about his most memorable Ruby session, which started with a mysterious phone call.
1: And she said something like, and as you know, he doesn't normally play live, but would you guys be up for having him down? There was just something about the confidence of her voice or the way she said that sentence, as you know. So I said, okay, let me just check. So I hung up and I Googled.
0: You'll find out who it was and hear a special edition of the Ruby Sessions for Sense of Place Dublin today. I'm Raina Duras. This is World Cafe. This is Sense of Place Dublin, and you can't really talk about Dublin music without talking about one of the biggest bands, or maybe the biggest band to ever come out of that city, U2. So here's one from their album, The Joshua Tree, With or Without You.

Welcome back to this very special edition of the Ruby Sessions for World Cafe's Sense of Place Dublin. I'm Raina Duris. The Ruby Sessions are a weekly showcase in Dublin where the lineup is a secret and only about 100 people are allowed in. Your first artist released his debut EP Exodus last year and soon will be playing in the U.S. supporting fellow Ruby Sessions alum Ed Sheeran. His name is Aaron Rowe. He starts his set with John's Song.

Thank you so much.

0: Thank you so much, everyone. 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
1: No Name Blues, performed live by Murianne Bradley. That was the first original song she composed, and you can find it on her 2025 EP, Rose Dogs. You're listening to a special edition of the Ruby Sessions, captured live in Dublin for our Sense of Place Dublin series. If you'd like to see those performances from Murianne Bradley and Aaron Rowe, along with the very intimate space that they played in, you can go to worldcafe.org. Your secret Ruby Sessions headliner right after this break on World Cafe.

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2: It's a weather forecast here for the lower Koyukuk and middle Yukon valleys. For tonight, it looks cloudy, but no talk of rain tonight with a low of 33 degrees. For tomorrow, sunny. It's going to be a high in the upper 40 range with increasing clouds coming right back Wednesday night and a heavy day of rain expected on Thursday and Thursday night here in Galena. Checking out Tanana, cloudy tonight, low down around the freezing mark at 32. Seeing a sunny day tomorrow, at least partly so, with a high of 50 degrees. You're going to see rain set in and a light chance over Wednesday night and a low of 29 degrees. For Thursday, heavier rain and a little windy, too, out there in Tanana. It's going to be a lot windy pretty soon in St. Mary's. Hope you had a nice day today. It's going to be partly cloudy tonight with a low of 40. For tomorrow, increasing cloud cover and a high of 51. Some heavier rains and higher winds come in Wednesday night and Thursday. It'll be gusting up to 30 to 35 miles an hour with 70 to 80% chance of rain out there in St. Mary's. 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
3: Stuck with that nickname you choose. I'll tell you what this guy thinks of his own stage name, Role Model, and you'll hear one of his new songs later this hour. Plus, new music from the Womack sisters. And Mary in the Junkyard.

Blood from Mary in the Junkyard. Before that, Someone Who Loves Blood, Dracula from Tame Impala. Dracula, the book, first published in 1897. Coming up on Live from the Archives, a song based on another book published four decades after that. That's next on World Cafe.

Hey, I'm Raina Duris. You're listening to World Cafe. A little while ago, went to see the band that you're going to hear next when they played in Philadelphia. They're out on a massive, massive tour this summer. Just finished up in Detroit.

agrees with me. I told you I didn't want to go to this dinner. 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So when they say something that makes me start to simmer,

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I won't shut up.

0: Fiona Apple, Under the Table. Before that, Joby Riccio with Buzzkill. And that is it for this edition of World Cafe. Thank you so much for listening. 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And thank you to the public radio stations who bring this show to you across the country and to the team who make it. We produce it at WXPN at the University of Pennsylvania in Philadelphia. My name is Raina Duris. 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
3: It's a weather forecast here for the Lower Koyukuk and Middle Yukon Valleys. For tonight, it looks cloudy, but no talk of rain tonight with a low of 33 degrees. For tomorrow, sunny. It's going to be a high in the upper 40 range, with increasing clouds coming right back Wednesday night and a heavy day of rain expected on Thursday and Thursday night here in Galena. Checking out Tanana, cloudy tonight, low, down around the freezing mark at 32. Seeing a sunny day tomorrow, at least partly so, with a high of 50 degrees. You're going to see rain set in and a light chance over Wednesday night and a low of 29 degrees. For Thursday, heavier rain and a little windy too out there in Tanana. It's going to be a lot windy pretty soon in St. Mary's. Hope you had a nice day today. It's going to be partly cloudy tonight with a low of 40. For tomorrow, increasing cloud cover and a high of 51. Some heavier rains and higher winds come in Wednesday night and Thursday. It'll be gusting up to 30 to 35 miles an hour with 70 to 80% chance of rain out there in St. Mary's.
4: For the last couple of weeks, Rockin' in a Daze of Confusion's managed to squeeze in quite a few tracks on each show. This week, though, we're going to longer stuff. Tracks from Chicago, Atomic Rooster, Traffic, Uriah Heep, and a band I can't mention because, well, the song's anonymous. That's this week, Rockin' with a Hermit in the Daze of Confusion.
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Alaska imports the vast majority of its groceries, but Alaskans also often have a deep connection with foods from the state's forests, farms, and waters, whether they're harvesting it themselves, eating at potlucks, or buying it at farmers markets and grocery stores. Today on Talk of Alaska, we're looking at why local food access matters, how the accessibility of local foods has changed over the years, and how eating food from where you live can affect your experience of place.

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2: This is Talk of Alaska, and I'm Hannah Floor in for Lori Townsend. Today we're talking about local food. There are more farmers markets in the state than ever before, but that doesn't mean local food is universally more accessible. In some parts of the state, people aren't able to harvest salmon like they have for decades or millennia. So what does access or lack of access to local food mean for Alaskans, and why do we care? I'm joined in the studio today by Amy Foote. She is the Director of Indigenous Cuisine at Nana Management Services. Also in the studio, we have Rachel Miller with the Alaska Food Bank. And on the phone in Cordova, Amy O'Neill Houck, co-owner and co-editor of the magazine Edible Alaska. Thanks for joining me, everybody.
3: Thank you for having us.
4: Thank you.
2: And we also hope that listeners will join in the conversation about local food. You can call us with questions or comments at 907-550-8422. And you can also call toll-free 1-800-478-8255. And if you want to email us, email talk@alaskapublic.org. So, a little bit more about you guys. Amy O'Neill Houck, let's start with you. You're on the phones. You've been the co-owner and co-editor of the magazine Edible Alaska for the last 7 years, and the magazine is celebrating its 10-year anniversary this fall.
4: That's right. Well, we're considering the whole year our anniversary year, and we had our 10-year anniversary issue was our summer issue.
2: Okay. And for those who aren't super familiar with the magazine, can you describe it for us?
4: We say that it's the story of food and drink in the state of Alaska. So we look to tell stories of all pockets of food in Alaska, whether it's producers or restaurants or growers or people who are eating or have generational stories to tell. We try and be as diverse geographically around our big state as we can. And that's kind of the start of it.
2: And, you know, listeners may have seen the Edible title on other magazines from around the country, like Edible Denver or Edible, you know. But just to clarify, my understanding is it's just the name Edible that's licensed, but the magazine itself is almost entirely local to the state, correct?
4: Yeah, it's independently owned and operated. All Edible magazines are independently owned. We license the brand Edible, and we're a community in the sense that we know each other, and we may exchange ideas and get help from each other now and then, but we're all our own publication.
2: Okay, thank you. Rachel Miller, you are the Chief Advocacy Officer at Food Bank of Alaska, and you served on the Alaska Food Policy Council for nearly a decade, and you worked as a professor at APU, Alaska Pacific University, for 9 years, managing their farm campus. So you work with food access generally, but then that intersects with local food a lot, right?
5: That is correct.
2: Okay. And then Amy Foote. We have two Amys in the studio. We're going to try and do a great job of distinguishing between them. You've been on the Alaska Food Policy Council board for the last couple of years. You're the director of Indigenous Cuisine at Nana Management. And you told me you have a long history of working with food and gardening and harvesting, but your experience with Alaska Native foods began when you started the Alaska Native Medical Center's traditional foods donation program. Do I have that right?
3: Yeah, I didn't. The program started in 2014 because of legislature.
2: Okay.
3: They had a history, a long history of serving indigenous foods through sharing with family, but kind of a formal institutional program wasn't really allowed until then.
2: Okay.
3: And so I was gifted this opportunity when I started and just fell in love with Alaska and Alaska Native culture and our foods. And so, yeah, it just blossomed from there, I would say.
2: Yeah. And now you're working with NANA Management Services. You're working to ensure that people have access to indigenous foods at all of the programs.
3: Yeah.
2: Okay.
3: Mm-hmm.
2: All right. So I want to start talking about the sort of distinct relationship that Alaska has to food access. You know, on one hand, it's really common for people in Alaska to harvest some of their own food. I grew up picking blueberries and eating the venison that my dad harvested and, you know, Dungeness crab. And I think that's a really, that's not an uncommon childhood here. But then on the other hand, we are cut off from the U.S. and the vast majority of our groceries are barged in. So how does how do those two extremes really impact the way that Alaskans eat? Do you want to start, Amy?
3: Yeah, I think I was thinking about this, actually, that specific kind of thought before coming in. But one of the things I think we, the difference of kind of we force our food to come to us versus us meeting our food where our food is at. And so I think for me, it's, you know, the things that we see frequently that we're sort of forcing to come to Alaska from the grocery store versus having the opportunity to go out and harvest food when it's ready here, you know.
2: Rachel, you're nodding.
5: I am. I'm bobblehead over here. I like how you say have the opportunity to harvest.
2: Mm-hmm.
5: I think there's a big tension right now in talking about we want to celebrate local, and there's a lot of opportunity to do so. There's a lot of low-hanging fruit in Alaska to do more with local purchase, and it can be expensive to eat local, and I don't just mean, and I'm not talking about the farmers markets. Increasingly, we're seeing a lot of price comparability between grocery stores and farmers markets for produce. But if I'm going out to harvest, it's, you know, I think we have to acknowledge that it takes time and money to do that too, and
2: mm-hmm.
5: It's I think a lot of families are piecing it together with some, you know, even recreational harvest and commercially purchased, because time, I think, is our hottest commodity right now.
2: Yeah. Yeah. And we'll get to more of that in a little bit. I want to talk about why local food matters in the first place. Amy Houck, why does local food matter to you? You've spent nearly a decade working, writing about local food. Why does it matter?
4: I think one of the main reasons it matters is because of the sense of connection that it offers us just as humans and as eaters. You know, I loved the way Amy put it when she said we force our food to come to us. Well, beyond just the logistics of bringing all that food, there's also sort of a severing of connection, right? So we don't know our farmers, we don't know our ranchers for the food that comes from outside Alaska. And we have this opportunity to have interpersonal connection and have story that comes with everything that we are able to source here locally.
2: Mm. So story and meaning, I think there are probably some logistical reasons as well. Rachel?
5: Sorry, I'm nodding in reverence over here at what Amy was just saying.
2: You're
5: about
2: like,
5: story.
2: I'm not ready to move on to the logistics.
5: Okay, brass tacks, let's get to it. Supply chain matters. But I do want to circle back to family and story, because food affects everything and is affected by everything. And, you know, I think this show today could be a dissertation's worth of discussion, and indeed it has been for many people. So I think in looking at what food means to us spiritually, what it means to us culturally, you know, we have to get food here often for folks to have that in abundance and be able to do that regularly. So when we look at how far away we are from the lower 48, it's, you know, the majority of our commercially accessed food is barged into the state. And I think that's an important distinction between the wild harvest and recreational harvest and subsistence and foraging. That is a substantial part of people's diets up here. And if the barges don't come in, we're in real trouble. I've heard everything between 3 days and 2 weeks of food stores that exist in the state should everything shut down. I think that families should pay attention to that. I'm not calling for alarm, but there should be a healthy respect for how far we are. And I think that looks like bolstering your local food knowledge for what you can harvest and also having a little bit of reserves.
2: What about the nutrition? I know when I was talking to you, I don't remember who, I talked to a lot of people before the show, but I was talking to somebody and they mentioned that local food is often more nutritious, more nutrient dense.
3: Yeah, there's a lot of, this is Chef Amy, but there's a lot of research that's been done just over many years with the farther something is from its original source, whether the you know, humidity starts to go away, but you start to lose the antioxidants and you start to lose the nutrient density. And so the closer, there's nothing ever going to be as amazing for you as a fresh, because of what time it is. I know we all saw the termination dust, but I'm saying the berries are still out there. But a fresh blueberry off the Arctic tundra popped in your mouth, you're never going to get anything that has the highest, right, antioxidants and vitamin C. And even when you get it back to your house, it's less. And then as you go, so the closer to the source is going to be the highest potency of those things that are going to nourish us.
2: Mm. So if my daughter is picking blueberries and wants to save them all for later, I should say, no, eat them now.
3: You should.
2: This is when they're the
3: you
2: best.
3: You should.
2: Okay. what about the economics of local food? I am curious how eating local impacts the economy of Alaska and keeps money within the state.
5: I think that you can draw the line pretty quickly, right? You look at a farmer's market, that farmer is usually up here. It's somebody who I know, and they are down the street from me sometimes, right? And I know where that food came from. They get my dollar, and they get a far greater, if not 100% of that dollar, relative to, you know, the pint of strawberries that I get from the store. And I do want to give a shout out to our grocers, who I think are doing their most to keep fresh food in the state. But that is, it's a difficult, you know, my raspberries are same day from the store. That's just what we're doing. I think it is, it's important to know your farmer, and it sounds super kitschy, but you know where it came from. You're much more likely to understand their food safety practices. Maybe you don't need an organic label, but you know their growing practices, and they'll talk to you about it. It's a little harder in the grocery store. You're one level removed, like Amy Houck said earlier, you're one level removed from your supplier. So I think that local food is immediately a discussion about relationships, and this state is highly relational. So it makes sense that we value local food.
2: Yeah. Yeah. Listeners, we would love to hear from you. Why do you care about eating food that comes from where you live? You can call in at 907-550-8422 or call toll free at 1-800-478-8255. You can also email talk@alaskapublic.org. I want to talk about the way that access to food in Alaska has changed over time. I know that some of this comes with climate change. I know some of this comes with policies. Rachel, when I was looking for guests for this show, everybody said Rachel Miller knows about policy.
5: No pressure.
2: will you talk a little bit about new policies that support access to local food?
5: Yeah, I think the first thing that comes to mind is Alaska's cottage food law. And a couple years ago, we had some state legislation that really expanded the ceiling for food entrepreneurs to make more revenue at home in their home kitchens or at rentable kitchen space. And, you know, start a business with some fewer barriers that make it easier to gain momentum as a business. So that's the first thing I would point to, is the Alaska Cottage Food Law, which is fairly unrestrictive relative to a lot of other states in terms of what we can sell and what we can do.
2: Is that so folks can sell at farmers markets? My understanding is they can also then sell to retailers, even if they're cooking out of their own kitchens, if they follow certain restrictions. Do I have that right?
5: It depends on the type of food, and there's a couple different variants. It's a little technical because you need to have some line of direct communication with your consumer.
2: Okay.
5: That's one of the big differences. In cottage food is you need to have, again, some sort of direct line. And I'm looking over here at Amy Foote because she's makes her own amazing products.
3: Yeah, I do. Yeah. And I think that the key piece in that, like Rachel said, is having that direct line, but also having that when she's talking about certain things and there's different regulatory, the more potentially hazardous something is, then obviously the more processed something is, the higher the regulatory piece would be. And so the difference between maybe doing like your own smoked salmon versus doing like fireweed tea that I brought today, or your own jellies or things like that, then there are salves, things like that. It's very different, right? The risk is much lower. And so it really just has to do with kind of the composition of it.
2: Okay. What else? I interrupted your list.
5: No, that's great. I think this is, policy is tied to so many things. I think what's also important to recognize is, you know, lawmakers don't just make a policy and suddenly it happens. You know, there has to be implementation. And often that's where we see regulation come into play. So sometimes when folks are frustrated with a barrier to market, or they, you know, they can't figure out how to sell their goods in a store, or they want to sell a certain type of food, sometimes that is regulation. So you talk to different entities. It's not just about the lawmakers. Everybody who wants to be involved in their food system can talk to the Department of Environmental Conservation. They can, you know, it's like, if the policy is what we're going to do, regulation is how we're going to do it. So I think that's an important distinction to kick off with. And you also can't often talk about policy implementation without funding. And when we look at the current state of affairs nationally in local foods, there has been a lot of funding, millions and millions of dollars cut in funding that promoted local food access. So when we look at, I'll start off with the Regional Food Business Center funding that came from the USDA. The Alaska Food Policy Council was part of a group of the remote island region. And there was over $6 million in grants ready to support and get technical assistance for local food businesses wanting to buy more local and wanting to operate within the state. Again, local dollars, stay local. And that was canceled. You look at local food purchasing for schools. The name is eluding me because I'm nervous and I'm on air right now. But local food LFPA, I'm looking at you, Amy. Local food purchasing agreement.
3: The Patrick Leahy grants too, the LFPA.
5: Yeah. Yes. Mm-hmm. So that was canceled. And what that means is we're taking away local purchasing institutional power. We know that our school districts and our hospitals are the biggest food buyers in the state. So we're currently all looking for creative solutions to buy more local. And then we'll talk about the supply side of that in a little bit.
2: Okay. All right. And so, you know, we're talking about access and policies that have changed access, but there are other things that have also impacted access. I'm thinking about you had mentioned, Rachel, you were talking about the way that recreational harvest and subsistence requires all of these other things, like the price, the time, the intergenerational knowledge. Amy, I'm curious if you can talk about what you've seen in your work, in your magazine, the way that people are able to find a way into that access with recreational harvest and subsistence.
4: I think a lot of it has to do with the fact that it's just so important to them on a personal level and a family level, a generational level. So they carve out the time. I mean, I think there's communities where living within the season is more a part of their way of life, as opposed to, I mean, we definitely have an urban and rural divide, and that's not to say that urban people don't forage or harvest, but in rural communities, that seasonality, I think, plays in a lot more, and time is carved out. You know, a business might put up a sign that says closed because they've gone fishing or they've gone to pick berries. So I think that's what I've observed. That said, there's been a lot of changes in the time that I've been paying attention to this. You know, there's fishing in the Yukon River. There's berries, you know, the cycle of berries, even, you know, from year to year. We don't really have necessarily, I don't have facts about why, but, you know, people will say, well, we just didn't have a harvest this year, you know, and things like that can be really important on a psychological level beyond even a nutritional or subsistence level.
2: Mm-hmm. Amy Foote, we were talking about this a few days ago, about the ways in which access can be sort of imbalanced. And I was remembering, I was living in Petersburg in Southeast up until about a year and a half ago, and there was a the king salmon run was really low one year. And so they shut down this area that was one of the most popular places to fish. And they shut down the part that had road access and left the part that had boat access open, which meant that anybody who had a boat was still able to fish for king salmon. But people who didn't have a boat didn't have a way to fish for king salmon. And I was thinking about that as an example of sort of maybe, I don't know about unintended consequences, but in the imbalance of access for that kind of subsistence and recreational harvest.
3: Yeah, I think we see that in so many different ways throughout the state, whether it's the cost of fuel, whether, you know, ice has melted, whether, you know, things, again, climate change has affected it. One thing I was thinking when Amy was speaking earlier was that I was taught an indigenous belief of, you know, sometimes you, the creator gives you what you need outside your door. And so some years it's fireweed and some years it's berries and some years it's fish. And, you know, some years you get a moose and some years you don't get a moose. And so there's this kind of cycle of just natural things that happen. I've seen a bunch of rabbits around my mm-hmm. garden. I've been keeping an eye on them. But that means that we're going to see lynx this year where I live up in Eagle River. And so I think there's that cycle of things that happens just kind of naturally occurring within what we're doing. But the access piece for folks, as things shift and change, and we run into harsh weather or natural disaster, things like that really continue to, you know, even if you've harvested everything, like we saw last year, right, with Halong, everybody, you know, had got their harvest in and was putting it up, and it just got wiped out. So there's no kind of reserve then to bring this food out.
2: What needs to happen from a policy and maybe a funding level to make local food more a part of people's lives in Alaska? Rachel, could you talk about this for the next 4 hours?
3: I was going to pass it off to Rachel because I think that I can just feel the energy she needs.
5: We all swelled up. Sit into the mic. Lean into the mic. Could you repeat the question one more time?
2: So I'm curious what needs to happen from both, you know, a policy level and a funding level to make local food more a part of people's lives.
5: Yeah, I think the knee-jerk reaction is to put the onus on the consumer, right? You want to value local, you're going to buy local. Not everybody can do that. Not everybody can vote with their dollar. Not everybody can purchase with their dollar. 1 in 6 Alaskans currently experiences hunger, and that's 1 in 5 kids. So there's a reality here where if we want more local, it's a market-based economy. We have to support it, but where does that funding come from? So I'll go back to thinking about those federal grants that institutions can access and the state can access to prioritize purchasing local. We do have a local procurement policy in this state, but it's also a little hard to enforce. You need a robust, consistent supply of local produce, you know, for a school to commit to a year of buying local green beans. You also need cold chain across the state. Many, many reports have been written about what it would take to have more, what we say, distributed food security in the state, right?
2: What is cold chain?
5: Cold chain is refrigeration, the magical innovation of refrigeration and really freezer storage. You know, it's not a time machine, as my friend says, but it does slow things down, and it lets us store food caches around the state. Food caching is not a new concept here, but you know, so many of the reports have said that we need a distributed food hub system in this state. And that looks like not just shipping boxes of shelf-stable food out to communities, which does work right now, but it looks like having processing kitchens. It looks like, having that cold chain or that refrigeration storage, and then ensuring that there are people to fix these systems. I'm going down a tangent here because when you look at the food value chain, every single point from production to consumption has points of intervention to, I think, incentivize more local consumption.
4: Anna?
2: Go ahead.
4: Yeah, I'm just thinking about something that Rachel wrote about for us, which is a story about getting local food into the WIC program. And I'm wondering, and that kind of plays in a lot to what we're just talking about, where policy and local can either be in friction or they can help each other out. wondering if Rachel wants to say a little something about that.
5: I did write that story. Thank you. So it was a highlighting Bambino's Baby Food, which is a local entrepreneur, and a woman is, you know, distributing to Zoe Marudis is distributing to several states with her, you know, locally made baby food. And it's a good product, right? And getting that food into the national register of products that you can purchase with your WIC or Women, Infant, and Children benefits that helps families access food during increased times of need, you know, when you have a kiddo. And it turns out it's really tough because of regulation. And so I do think there is a need nationally, if we want to support more local food entrepreneurs, from producers to value add, make it easy to get on these lists. Mm-hmm. So I think we could reduce some of those regulations as well.
2: Interesting.
5: But, yeah. You know, you need people to run these programs. And I know we're trying to go lean and efficient, but you need people to make these programs work.
2: Mm-hmm. You are listening to Talk of Alaska. I'm guest host Hannah Floor, and today we're talking about local food. It is time to take a break, and when we come back, we are going to be joined by Elizabeth Dubovsky. She is with the Alaska Sustainable Fisheries Trust and the Alaska Longliners Fishermen Association, and we are going to be talking about eating fish.
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0: You're listening to Talk of Alaska. I'm guest host Hannah Floor, and today on the show we're talking about local food. And I am joined by Amy Foote, Director of Indigenous Cuisine at Nanuf's Management Services, Amy O'Neill Houck with Edible Alaska, and Rachel Miller with the Alaska Food Bank. And on the phone, Elizabeth Dubusky is with the Alaska Sustainable Fisheries Trust and Alaska Longliners Fishermen's Association. Elizabeth, can you hear me?
1: I can, yes. Thanks so much for having me.
0: Yeah, thanks for joining us. I wanted to make sure we talked about fish in this conversation. I feel like you can't talk about local food without talking about fish. I am curious if you can talk a little bit about how access to local seafood has changed in the last decade or so.
1: Yeah, thank you. And I just want to say, too, I really appreciate the conversation so far and have been nodding along with what everyone's been saying. Great discussion. When we're talking about local seafood, I guess I want to start by saying that Alaskans can access seafood through a variety of ways. You know, of course, there is purchasing seafood that was commercially harvested by a fisherman. And then, you know, another big way is through personal use or subsistence fisheries. And, you know, when you look at the numbers, it's really amazing how much seafood Alaskans themselves harvest for their personal use and subsistence. I think it's over 20 million pounds of seafood annually is harvested for subsistence or personal use. I think it's about 60% of total subsistence foods based on weight annually. So it truly is one of the most important sources of food that we have here in Alaska, and just something that I think really makes Alaska unique when looking at other places around the country. And as far as how that access has changed over the years, it's really varied. I think on the commercially harvested seafood side, it's been exciting to see a real rise in the number of direct marketers. And those are people who, seafood harvesters who get the necessary permits and licenses to be able to sell their catch directly to a consumer or directly to a restaurant or to a retailer. So essentially cutting out all the middlemen that are often there in the supply chain. So we're seeing a real increase, and, you know, the result has been local seafood is easier to get here in Alaska. You can purchase it online. You can join a community-supported fishery like Alaska's Own. You can get it through some of the new food hubs that are popping up around the state, such as Salt and Soil Marketplace in Southeast Alaska. So I'd say, you know, I feel like I've been working with the seafood industry for the last 20 years, and I really do feel like the last decade we've seen a rise in these small local seafood businesses. But I do also want to acknowledge that we've seen, you know, touched on earlier in the show a couple times, just the variability that we're seeing when it comes to our local fish runs and salmon in particular. And there are some parts of the state that are, you know, going through some serious declines and even local fishery closures. And it's been truly devastating, especially for parts of Alaska where that's a primary source of food and, you know, really a source of connection with other people and the land and the water as well. So it's, you know, it's a mixed bag, but I think definitely some bright spots out there as far as things trending in the direction of, you know, I think what we're seeing with agriculture and farmers, you know, I think seafood is catching up as far as becoming more available locally and directly to the consumer.
0: You had said that there are challenges in the seafood industry that have forced people to get creative. Can you give some examples of those?
1: Yeah, it's been a really unique time. I feel like even just the last six or so years, you know, of course, COVID, right? It was a huge disruption to just the food system in general. And I think especially the seafood marketplace, because suddenly you had a lot of fishermen who had nowhere to sell their catch. You know, prices were falling, you know, just dropping. And, but fishermen had fish to sell, right? Like the salmon were still coming back. You know, things were still happening. And so a lot of fishermen started to get creative and start their own businesses. And we saw a real rise in online sales and e-commerce. And we saw a shift in consumers and how they were buying their food as well. And so I think we've continued to see that trend since COVID, with more and more direct marketers taking advantage of e-commerce, social media, and having new tools and ways to connect with their customers and share their story. But going back to the challenges, in general, the seafood marketplace is incredibly volatile, very unpredictable, despite everyone's best efforts. And, you know, I think Alaska seafood is especially vulnerable. You know, I think it's about two-thirds of Alaska seafood produced by value is exported out of the U.S. And so it really sets us up where we're kind of at the mercy to things happening globally, and a lot of that is out of our control. And a lot of this comes down just to politics. And so things like tariffs have been especially, have really impacted the price that fishermen have received. It put a lot of pressure on seafood processors and their margins. It's affected our market access in foreign markets. And, you know, again, at the end of the day, it's affecting how much fishermen are able to make. And that's where, again, fishermen have, some are starting to take it on themselves to start their own business and have a little more control over where their fish is going, having more certainty about how much they're being paid for their fish, and sort of minimizing, I think, some of those unknowns that, again, you know, a lot of that stuff's just out of our control, but, you know, it affects fishermen and our state in a very real way.
0: Mm-hmm. And, you know, when we were talking, I think last week, we've been talking mostly about people who are working as fishermen, who are doing the fishing and distributing the fish to others around the state and around the world. But we were also talking about the distinction between fishing yourself for subsistence or recreational harvest, and buying or receiving the fish. And you told me a story about distributing fish in Western Alaska that I would love to hear again.
1: Yeah, sure. So I guess, you know, I kind of started with how, yeah, Alaskans, you know, we get our seafood through a variety of ways. And, a primary way is catching it ourselves. That's kind of what makes us Alaskans. And a few years ago, the Alaska Longline Fishermen's Association and the Alaska Sustainable Fisheries Trust, we started a seafood distribution network, and initially it was in response to COVID and the impacts of COVID on not just fishermen losing markets, but really just the rise in demand we were seeing just in Sitka and around Southeast Alaska from families experiencing food insecurity and just really struggling to access seafood. So we started doing seafood distributions, and then we're hearing from communities outside of Southeast that were seeing declines in their own salmon runs and fishery closures. And so, you know, we heard from villages in the Yukon region, and, you know, that just didn't have fish in their smokehouses. And so we wanted to find a way to bring salmon from regions that had abundance, and in this case it was Bristol Bay, and bringing Bristol Bay salmon to Western Alaska and sort of sharing that abundance between communities. And the folks we were working with in the Yukon region were incredibly grateful for the fish, and, you know, they were amazing to work with. But, you know, we definitely heard from the folks. We did the survey and some interviews after the distribution to get feedback. And, you know, we did hear time and again from people that as much as they love the fish and as beautiful as the quality was, you know, it doesn't replace being able to go out to the river and harvest your own fish and provide for your own family and your community. And I think for me, it just really drove home that, you know, there is something so powerful and so meaningful about that experience. And, you know, your other guests were talking about it earlier, you know, just that connection to our environment, to each other, and just that whole process. And, you know, as great as it is to be able to buy salmon from someone else or receive salmon from, you know, a distribution program, like ours, nothing can replace that. And I guess I bring it up because I never want us to lose sight of the fact that ultimately that's what we should have in Alaska, you know, that ability to go out to your local river, catch the fish yourself, and feed your own family. Because I think that just feeds us in much deeper ways that, you know, you just don't get that in the marketplace.
0: Yeah, and that is what I want to talk about at the end of the show, because I think that is such an important part of talking about local food. Elizabeth, thank you so much for joining us.
1: Thanks for having me. Thanks for having this conversation.
0: Absolutely. We have an email here from a listener who says, I know a lot of people who are on food stamps. How can they support the local farmers with the state that the state makes a lot of money on it? I'm not sure how that works. I know that there is a food stamp program. Rachel, do you want to talk about that?
2: We do. Sure. That's a great question. And this goes a little bit back to, you know, everybody can contribute to bolstering our local food system. And a lot of people want to. When thinking here about the municipality of Anchorage, there are a variety of programs that will sometimes double your food stamp or your SNAP benefit if you're purchasing local food. So I think about Grow North Farm over in Mountain View. They have a Fresh Bucks program that's funded by the Muni. And you show proof of enrollment in a program and you can double up your produce benefit. That's immediate impact. And they also ran out of funds earlier this year because people are using it.
0: So what you mean is you get X amount of
2: dollars
0: in mm-hmm. food stamps and you can spend, basically you're getting 50% off your...
2: It depends on the program. So
0: okay.
2: I don't want to say one for one market because
0: okay.
2: they vary throughout the state. There are farmers markets that regularly accept SNAP benefits and you may
0: yeah.
2: not get a double up benefit, but you can use your SNAP benefits, which is meant to be supplemental, right? It's
0: yeah.
2: the Supplemental Nutrition Assistance Program, SNAP. And... but you can use it to access more fresh food than you would if you were just going to the store. I'll also say Safeway Cars has done a really good job of doing double up bucks. And that program runs intermittently. It's not that's the hard thing about trying to create these nutrition incentive programs to get people to buy more produce with their benefits. They're often inconsistently funded. It's not guaranteed year over year. So it's also sometimes really complicated to use assistance benefits at all. And so you learn that game, you do it, you figure it out, you learn what you can purchase, and then the program changes next year based on, you know, the fresh food component of it. So my heart goes out to the folks who are making it work every day and getting their kids access to fresh food. I would say stay tuned to the Food Bank of Alaska's social media. We often talk about those programs.
0: I was going to ask, yeah.
2: Do at foodbankofalaska.org and do ask your local farmers market. Farmers markets in Alaska have exploded since the early 2000s. I think we're up to now, it went from like 13 to 65 in the last 20 years. And there still continues to be a stigma that farmers markets are a place that are too expensive and they're only for the well-heeled people who can afford the luxuries. And again, I'll say with rising food costs in the store, price comparability is happening with produce. So I would say first and foremost, check with your local farmers market to see if they have a benefits program.
0: Okay. Thank you. 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I'm guest host Hannah Floor, and today we're talking about local food. It is time to take a break, but when we get back, we'll talk with our guests about local food as a way of connecting with where we live and the people around us.
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0: 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I'm guest host Hannah Floor, and today on the show, we're talking about local food with Amy Foote, Director of Indigenous Cuisine at NANA Management Services, Amy O'Neill Houck with Edible Alaska, and Rachel Miller with the Alaska Food Bank. 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You can also call toll-free 1-800-478-8255 or email us talk@alaskapublic.org. So it strikes me that eating locally doesn't happen in a vacuum. It's often mixed with things like things that have meaning, like eating local food at the state fair or picking berries on a hike or, you know, eating a friend's smoked salmon at a potluck. And I want to talk about how eating locally can affect your experience of place. I was thinking about this because I went home with my daughter to Petersburg recently, and we were talking about the things we were excited to do. And half the things on her list were like picking the blueberries behind grandma's house and getting the best carrots in the world from the farm stand and picking the Labrador tea up in the muskeg. So those things really feel central to home for her. And I'm curious how your experiences of local food are intermeshed with place. I know that's kind of an impossibly big question, but Amy, how do you want to start?
6: I think that's something that struck me. I didn't grow up in Alaska. I moved here in 2008, and it's something that struck me pretty immediately when I got here. One of the first things a new friend did when I arrived was take me to pick fireweed flowers and then teach me how to make fireweed honey. And I'd always been interested in food. I was already a food writer, but it was just immediately kind of anchored, I guess, to what's around us, to what's in season, to salmon. It was silver salmon season at that point. You know, there were salmon berries, the last of the salmon berries, and everybody was talking about all of it. And that, as a newcomer, really struck me as something that was different.

0: start planting root vegetables, right? So it tells us kind of what happens next. And in, you know, late June, you know, sometimes July, it means, you know, that we're in like peak summer, but it also means that our light is starting to go away because we've made it through summer solstice. And, you know, as it kind of goes higher up, it means the fish are in, hopefully, right? As for us, it means we go fishing. It means we pick our salmon berries, like Amy had said. And then, you know, as we go into August, you know, it's getting a little farther up to the top, and it means the berries are ready and it's time to go out. And for my family, it means it's our time to go hunting for land animals and, you know, again, to button up the garden. And, you know, like I said, termination dust yesterday said, oh, okay, I guess I might have some time, but not sure how long. But so I think that's a really interesting, for me, it tells kind of the story of what my summer is for food and kind of that chaos of summer of going out and doing all those things. I have two boys and as they've grown, they are less involved in some ways with harvesting because I think that kind of happens. But my oldest, still to this day, and he participated in this, and he just loves to go harvest fireweed with me. We make a day out of it. He gets a trip to Mile High Pizza up in Talkeetna on the way back. But, you know, it becomes sort of ceremonial. It becomes the same things that we do over and over each year. At this time, we pick this, and then we do this. And it's just like you were speaking of your daughter. My uncle just came up. He flew in on Sunday, and he carried this cooler with him. Poor guy. But he brought me corn from Idaho because this time of year, corn is amazing, and I can't get that here in the way that I grew up in Idaho. And so last night, I'm not gonna lie, I overate on corn from Idaho. But it's that sense of place, it's that trigger to a memory, it's that ritual, it's that ceremony, it's that tie to your family. And fireweed to me tells that whole story of the plant and how kind of like what the seasons are. And then, you know, come winter, I have fireweed jelly and I have fireweed tea and I have just dried fireweed that I love folding into different baked goods just because it's pretty and it has that little spunk, high in vitamin C, again, high in antioxidants. The tea is very medicinal, right? So that's kind of, I guess, hopefully that answered your question. Mm-hmm. I kind of got excited about fireweed, I know, but that's how I go.
1: I mean, Amy, you had me at corn. You know, I grew up in Ohio, and I think an important part of this conversation is to highlight, you know, not everyone's from here. It's how I lead with every conversation. It's like, I'm not of here. I grew up in Ohio, and I did bring my food traditions with me. That's who I am. It was, and I'm very fortunate that food was a really important part of how I learned to live growing up. And, you know, this conversation is making me think of two things. Like, people here, sometimes you can integrate local food into foods from very far away. I think about Zeynep Kilic, who is Turkish. She runs Turkish Delight here in town and Sofra, two restaurants. But she's a sociologist by training, and she talks a lot about the origin of food and your cultural rights. You know, Turkish food is very tomato heavy, and she's wrestled for decades with, like, what is her right to a tomato? Because, and I'm telling her story for her here, but what's her right as a Turkish person? But in Alaska, where tomatoes are rough and sometimes, you know, borderline unpalatable. If you had a real tomato, no shade, everyone's doing their most. So I think about that, you know, local food and the integration, even if you're not from here, how you can use more of it in your own food traditions. And I think there's something for everyone. Amy Houck was at my house recently during big dandelion, bloom. And we went hard. We made dandelion mustard. We made dandelion pesto. I mean, just buckets of it. It was a lot of pesto, but, you know, it was, we learned something together. We got to hang out outside, and then we got to hang out in my kitchen. And it does, preparing food is anchoring to someone. It does connect you with someone. We've now made this thing that is, by definition, going to go away, right? You're going to eat it. That's why people say chefs are crazy, because you're just infinitely creating this amazing experience that is perishable. mm-hmm. and it's going to go away. And you get to have this one time-bound experience. That's not nothing. That's not a soft woo-woo, you know, dismissive thing that you can, in the face of our supply chain and the brass tacks conversations about food, it all plays into the choices we make and what we eat every day.
2: Mm-hmm. I

0: I'm struck by the fact that it feels like a lot of these conversations we're having about the ways that local food is important to us involve other people. I'm curious if you think there's something about eating locally that really encourages friendship and encourages connection, encourages community. Amy, how do you want to take that?
1: Yeah, I think one of the easiest answers to that is that you get to speak to often if you're at the farmer's market, or maybe you're at a pop-up market and you're buying prepared products. You get to speak to the people who made the food that you eat. Also, I think you get to, because it's considered special, maybe you're more inclined to share. I was talking to a reporter the other day who she has a regular monthly potluck, and she told me that they decided to have the challenge be, let's use local food because it was summer. Let's use local food for the dishes that we're sharing. And she felt so much more excited about her dish that time than she had ever before. She's like, I think I'm going to always look for a local ingredient because it just pumped me up, you know? And I think that's part of it. I think sharing food is always really important to people. It's a gift that is more of yourself maybe than other kinds of gifts, and maybe that's part of why it brings connection.
0: I had mentioned that it would be fun if folks brought something into the studio. Amy Foote, you brought in this fireweed tea.
2: We did.
0: We're not going to eat directly into the mic because I have a horror of mouth sounds, and I'm sure there are many listeners out there who also have that horror. But I'm curious, you know, you've already talked quite a bit about your love of fireweed, but why did you choose this specifically, Amy?
2: For a couple, like I said, a couple of reasons. Talking about it as that calendar kind of plant for us, and having that space of harvesting. Also, it's one of the few things I still get my oldest to get excited about. I think it's something that's everywhere, like in a lot of spaces. When, of course, we have those years where we don't have a great fireweed year. It's also the first plant that kind of comes back after sort of trauma to the land for me. And so if there's a fire, we'll see mushrooms, and one of the first things to emerge back to sort of heal that is the fireweed. And so I think it's a really special plant to me, and to be able to kind of share. And when we were talking about, you know, that sense of community, I think especially with how I live and how we harvest and we share, I very rarely, my kids are finally getting gifts that I buy for them. Their teenagers are like, seriously, mom, you can't just make us everything. But most of what I share or gift, right? So food becomes, rather than a financial piece, it becomes a gift. And then it becomes important to us. And then it becomes special. And then it becomes something that we protect. And so I think it all sort of full circles back. And so fireweed specifically to me, it is that kind of healing space. And that's how we heal our communities and we bond ourselves together. So I guess that's why I picked fireweed.
0: Thank you. Rachel, did you bring something in?
3: I didn't.
0: That's all right. I did. I grabbed this at the very last moment as I was running out the door. I also brought tea, but I did not steep it because I did a bad job with my schedule this morning. But I brought Labrador tea, which this is the tea that my daughter picked in the muskeg, the swamp behind my parents' house. And I was kind of surprised that she was so enthusiastic about picking this. This is something that I picked when I was a kid with my mom. And it was always kind of fun because it was a little dangerous because there's another plant that looks a lot like it that's poisonous. And so I remember really clearly the first time I was allowed to pick it by myself. And I was thinking about how it was always kind of a treat, not because it was sweet, but because it took effort, you know. So it was a special thing to be able to drink. And when I get off the plane in Petersburg, this is kind of the smell. It's part of the smell of the place.
3: So. It's quite a rite of passage when you can pick something lethal on your own. It's a big milestone.
2: Yeah. I was going to say, I went for a little walk this weekend, and everything smells like fall in the forest right now. Mm-hmm. And that's what this smells like to me. Is that It's it's funny as it sounds, it's the different rotting plants and the, like the progression to that. But there's some there's something really beautiful about that, right? It makes you think of the season. It makes you, you know, just really have that connection. So it's the smells, it's the taste, it's the relationship, it's the gift of giving something that, you know, this summer we proxy fished for the first time for our neighbors, and that was like such a beautiful opportunity. It was, you know, an opportunity to help your neighbor, but to create community and be able to do that. And I think food is a, it does, it creates that, it gives you an opportunity, right? You have to choose it and you have to be intentional about it, but everybody can kind of make that. You grow, you have a bunch of raspberries at your house and you can, you know, trade them with your neighbor for whatever. Maybe they have a bunch of beets. Maybe they have a bunch of carrots. Maybe they're potatoes, or maybe they have sourdough starter, you know?
3: On that note, I want to touch on the sharing in sometimes an even bigger capacity, right? The neighbor to neighbor. And then there are programs in the state that accept wild food donations. Mm-hmm. And that is another way to circulate more of this abundance with our neighbors. And I think about Nana's traditional foods donation program.
2: Yeah. And Nick-a-pack,
3: yeah. Mm-hmm. Do you want to talk?
2: Yeah. It's so we are set up to be able to support K-12 schools, all of the Pioneer Homes we have relationships with. So it's really great. In Palmer, we were recently able to actually serve some local beef that we had commercially donated to our veterans out there. We work within tribal health and kind of all over the state. And so that program is really, you know, if you harvest a moose and you want to share, we work with our Professional Hunters Association on that. In a couple of weeks, we'll go harvest our Haida potato patch out at the Matsu Experimental Farm Extension Center. And so it's really, it becomes community in so many different ways. But yes, it's that's some of those ingredients you can't get unless we have that as an option.
0: Yeah. Well, that music signals that it is time to wrap it up. I want to thank you all for joining me. Amy Foote, Director of Indigenous Cuisine at Nana Management Services, Rachel Miller with Alaska Food Bank, Amy O'Neill Houck with Edible Alaska on the phone, and Elizabeth Dubowski, who called in. Thanks to all of you. And also a big thanks, as always, to our audio engineer, Crystal Hyde, and producers Annie Feit and Emily Mesner. And thanks to Ava White on the phones today. 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And we would also love to hear from you. Share your thoughts or suggestions by emailing us at talk@alaskapublic.org. I'm Hannah Floor. This has been Talk of Alaska. Thanks for listening.

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1: 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It's a weather forecast here for the Lower Koyukuk and Middle Yukon Valleys. For tonight, it looks cloudy, but no talk of rain tonight with a low of 33 degrees. For tomorrow, sunny. It's going to be a high in the upper 40 range with increasing clouds coming right back Wednesday night and a heavy day of rain expected on Thursday and Thursday night here in Galena. Checking out Tanana, cloudy tonight, low, down around the freezing mark at 32. Seeing a sunny day tomorrow, at least partly so, with a high of 50 degrees. You're going to see rain set in and a light chance over Wednesday night and a low of 29 degrees. For Thursday, heavier rain and a little windy, too, out there in Tanana. It's going to be a lot windy pretty soon in St. Mary's. Hope you had a nice day today. It's going to be partly cloudy tonight with a low of 40. For tomorrow, increasing cloud cover and a high of 51. Some heavier rains and higher winds come in Wednesday night and Thursday. It'll be gusting up to 30 to 35 miles an hour with 70 to 80% chance of rain out there in St. Mary's.
2: So, it's August. End of the year, getting closer and closer. You know, that kind of makes you feel unsettled. You know what I mean?

was in there. There I Go Again, a Joe Walsh tune from James Gang Rides Again. We had Steppenwolf Ride With Me. Nice little single there. Cactus, Feel So Good. That featured a drum solo from Carmen Appice, or Appice. According to his brother Vincent, their father pronounced it Appice, so that's probably the proper way. However, everybody calls him Carmen Appice these days, so what do you do? Feel So Good, Cactus, from their 1970 debut album. Blue Oyster Cult was in there from a very early album of theirs, too. I may be on the lam, but I ain't no sheep. Allman Brothers Band, Midnight Ride, great album. Their tune, Wishbone Ash, Lullaby. That was that instrumental you may remember from the Pilgrim album. Elton John, right before Wishbone Ash, with Talking Old Soldiers. We had Janis Joplin in there covering the Bee Gees, believe it or not, To Love Somebody, and Black Sabbath actually started things off this week. Hand of Doom from the Paranoid album. And you are rocking with the Hermit in the Days of Confusion. It is music that's meant to be listened to on stations like WOCC Viking Radio, available on the Radio FX app out of Ocean County College in Toms River, New Jersey.

0: and Heat from their 10th album, One More River to Cross. The tune was called A Bag Full of Boogie. Also in that set, Steely Dan, the title track of the Pretzel Logic album, and the Mahavishnu Orchestra, featuring, of course, John McLaughlin on guitar. The tune is called Open Country Joy. And for the past 60 minutes, you've been rocking in the Days of Confusion. It is music that is meant to be listened to. It's a production of Hermit Radio in association with Finger Lakes Public Radio. Shows recorded in real time at the studios of WHWS and WEOS at Hobart and William Smith College in Geneva, New York. And that's all, folks.
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2: It's a weather forecast here for the lower Koyukuk and middle Yukon valleys. For tonight, it looks cloudy, but no talk of rain tonight with a low of 33 degrees. For tomorrow, sunny. It's going to be a high in the upper 40 range with increasing clouds coming right back Wednesday night and a heavy day of rain expected on Thursday and Thursday night here in Galena. Checking out Tanana, cloudy tonight, a low down around the freezing mark at 32. Seeing a sunny day tomorrow, at least partly so, with a high of 50 degrees. You're going to see rain set in a light chance over Wednesday night and a low of 29 degrees. For Thursday, heavier rain and a little windy, too, out there in Tanana. It's going to be a lot windy pretty soon in St. Mary's. Hope you had a nice day today. It's going to be partly cloudy tonight with a low of 40. For tomorrow, increasing cloud cover and a high of 51. Some heavier rains and higher winds come in Wednesday night and Thursday. It'll be gusting up to 30 to 35 miles an hour with 70 to 80% chance of rain out there in St. Mary's.
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It's 6 minutes after the hour of 6 o'clock, and you're listening to Morning Edition on KUAC. 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For more information, call 907-452-2406. Sunrise this morning is coming up at 6:34 a.m. Sunset tonight will be at 9:04 p.m., giving us 14 hours and 29 minutes of the sun above the horizon, a loss of 6 minutes and 43 seconds from yesterday. And we currently have a waning gibbous moon up there somewhere amongst the clouds with 69% illumination currently. The moon will rise this evening at 7:41 p.m. and will stay up for the next several days, next setting on Sunday the 6th. And the next new moon will be on September 10th.

Good morning. It's 19 minutes past the hour of 6 o'clock, and you're listening to Morning Edition on KUAC. Coming up at 6:30 on the KUAC News, a black gold transport ore hauling truck wrecked on Friday night after it hit a bison on the Alaska Highway near Delta Junction. And we have a breakdown of primary results and political maneuvering in the lead up to the statewide election season withdrawal deadline. Those stories and more are coming up at 6:30 on the KUAC News. 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

0: Join KUAC at the Noel Wayne Library on Thursday, September 17th for kids' activities and a special premiere showing of The Great Elephant Adventure. We will join Elmo and the Sesame Street friends on a once-in-a-lifetime adventure to a Kenyan elephant sanctuary and an African bush safari. After activities begin at 2 p.m. September 17th. Don't miss it. Currently 40 degrees in Fairbanks, light rain and some fog in places. The KUAC News is next.
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2: Good morning. It's Wednesday, September 2nd. With KUAC News, I'm Patrick Gilchrist. A black gold transport ore hauling truck wrecked Friday night after it hit a bison on the Alaska Highway about 20 miles southeast of Delta Junction. KUAC's Tim Ellis reports.
3: Alaska State Troopers say they got a report at around 10:30 p.m. Friday that occurred near milepost 1404 of the Alaska Highway. According to a trooper dispatch, the driver lost control after hitting a bison, and the truck went into the ditch and wound up on its side. The dispatch said emergency personnel had to remove the driver, who was trapped inside the truck. He was then transported to a hospital in Fairbanks for evaluation and treatment. A spokesperson for Kinross, Alaska, said the driver was later released from Fairbanks Memorial Hospital and is okay. Kinross is a mining company that contracts with North Pole-based Black Gold Transport to truck ore from the Manh Choh mine near Tetlin to the mill at the Fort Knox mine north of Fairbanks. The spokesperson said the northbound truck was fully loaded with gold ore from the Manh Choh. The ore was later recovered and transported to the mill. The ore hauling operation is run into pushback since it began in 2023, in part because safety advocates were concerned about an increase in wrecks involving the trucks on public highways. Alaska Department of Fish and Game biologist Ellie Mason says the bison often are on the move around the area where the state bison range and several farms are located.
4: They mill around in there. They can go back and forth kind of at any time, right? So they move between the bison range and the ag projects, which are north of the highway.
3: Mason says the bison travel back and forth year-round between the range and their calving grounds on the banks of the Delta River west of Fort Greeley.
4: You know, most of them start moving north right around this time, but, you know, for the rest of the year, you know, through the winter, they can move back and forth in between those two areas and cross the highway fairly consistently, but not predictably.
3: Mason says the bison involved in the collision appeared to be a fully grown female and probably weighed about 900 pounds. The Kinross spokesperson said volunteers later salvaged its meat. According to troopers, the Alaska Highway was closed briefly in both directions while emergency personnel removed wreckage from the roadway, and both lanes were later reopened. In Delta Junction, I'm Tim Ellis.
2: And a note to listeners for transparency, Kinross is a current financial supporter of KUAC. Vote counting in Alaska's primary is over, and we now know the final four that will advance to the general election in the races for governor, the legislature, and Congress. It was a chaotic last day of strategic maneuvering, and Alaska Public Media's state government reporter Eric Stone joined Alaska News Nightly host Casey Grove to break it all down.
5: Eric, I think it's fair to say the most excitement was in the governor's race. Walk us through what happened and why the former attorney general's wife is now on the ballot for lieutenant governor.
6: Yeah, Casey, that was a wild one. Let me just walk through it step by step. So we're talking here about the governor's race. And from the moment the first count is released on election night, we see two Democrats in front. That's Jonathan Kreis Tompkins in first and Tom Begich in second. They're followed in third and fourth by Republicans Bernadette Wilson and Dave Bronson. And immediately there is talk of consolidation. In fact, those talks were going on before votes were even counted. So, you know, the idea is if there are two Democrats, one of them would drop out and endorse the other. Same on the Republican side. And Bernadette Wilson actually called for that as far back as last year. The idea being if there's one progressive or one conservative in the race, then they're more likely to win than there are if there are, you know, multiple similarly viable candidates. And
5: hold on a second. Isn't this the whole reason for ranked choice voting? Shouldn't it allow for multiple candidates from the same party?
6: You know, you would think, but it doesn't always quite work that way in practice. Take the 2022 U.S. House race, when the two Republican candidates got more votes than the Democrat in the first round, but those votes don't always transfer from one candidate to another. Maybe voters only liked one of the candidates, or their second choice was from the other party. And then in that case, the Democrat won. So consolidating behind one candidate, has been seen as a safer bet. And the number two Democrat, Tom Begich, brought up another issue, that is funding. He told me on Monday there just isn't the money out there to support two Democrats in the race, so that's part of why he dropped out and endorsed Kreis Tompkins. Now, Bronson, the number two Republican who came in fourth, he came to the opposite conclusion. He said because the field was so wide and Wilson, who finished ahead of him, only got 10% of the overall vote, he wasn't convinced she'd won a clear mandate.
5: So Begich dropped out, Bronson stayed in. That should allow the fifth place finisher to move up, right?
6: Again, you would think. That fifth place finisher was former Alaska Attorney General Trigg Taylor, who, by the way, also called on Bronson and Wilson to combine their tickets over the weekend. But here's another curveball. So last week, as ballots were being counted, the state's campaign finance regulator, the Alaska Public Offices Commission, they actually recommended that Lieutenant Governor Nancy Dahlstrom not certify Trigg Taylor's nomination for the general election, basically disqualifying him. And on Monday, hours before the deadline to drop out, Dahlstrom announced that she would take that recommendation and not certify him.
5: Not certify him, why?
6: So it has to do with his financial disclosure form. Back in June, when Taylor officially filed to run, he was supposed to tell regulators about all of his various sources of income. It's a, you know, standard form that all the candidates have to fill out. And Taylor initially listed more than $1 million of income from tenants in an apartment building in Anchorage, but he didn't list the tenants themselves as he was supposed to. He said he would attach their names to an email. And according to the regulator, he didn't, despite several follow-ups from staff. It wasn't until late July that he submitted a list of names, and not even their full names, just their first name and last initial. But the Alaska Public Offices Commission decided that since he'd missed the 30-day deadline to correct his form, Dahlstrom shouldn't let him run in November. Taylor issued a statement later objecting to Dahlstrom's decision. He says it set a precedent that will haunt Alaska elections well into the future. And I actually asked Taylor's campaign whether he planned to sue over the issue. They said for now all options are on the table.
5: Okay, so pending further developments, let's say, Trigg Taylor is off the ballot, and now it's his former running mate and his wife in the fourth spot on the ballot?
6: That's the way it looks for right now, yes. As the 5 p.m. deadline approached on Monday, Taylor's running mate, businesswoman Candy English, filed to take Taylor's spot in the race for governor, and she listed Jody Taylor, Trigg Taylor's wife, as her running mate. I asked her an interview with English, and she hasn't gotten back to me on that, but she did tell me in a brief call shortly after filing that, you know, that she was hoping to make sure California mega donors don't control Alaska's future. Now, her candidacy is not final, at least as far as I can tell. The Division of Elections has the Candy English, Jody Taylor ticket marked as pending. A spokesperson for the division said it will stay that way until the Division of Elections certifies that English and Taylor have satisfied the requirements to be on the ballot, including filing a financial disclosure. And on the Division of Elections end, it's basically a yes or no proposition, like did they file the right forms? From there, it'll be up to the Public Offices Commission to determine whether Jody Taylor's disclosure actually complies with the requirements. No word yet on what comes next in that process.
5: All right. So that's the governor's race, just all of that. What about the other races? Any fireworks there?
6: No changes to the top of the ticket. Still Republican Senator Dan Sullivan versus Democratic former Congresswoman Mary Peltola. And on the House side, Republican Congressman Nick Begich III versus Independent Fisherman Bill Hill. But in the Senate race, the third spot will go to Petersburg teacher Dan J. Sullivan after he declined to drop out. And the fourth spot will go to Palmer Republican Gerald Heikes after Democratic Socialist David Leslie from Fairbanks withdrew from the race. And on the House side, we saw four candidates drop out, leaving Hill and Begich facing New York federal prisoner Eric Hafner. He's running as a Democrat, and also Libertarian Jim McDermott of Fairbanks. And Begich ended the primary with a 12-point lead over Hill.
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It's 6 minutes after the hour of 7 o'clock. You're listening to Morning Edition on KUAC. Sunrise this morning was at 6:34 a.m. Sunset tonight will be at 9:04 p.m. That gives us 14 hours and 29 minutes of the sun above the horizon, a loss of 6 minutes and 43 seconds from yesterday. We currently have a waning gibbous moon at 69% illumination. The moon will rise this evening at 7:41 p.m. and stay up for the next several days. The next setting will be on Sunday, the 6th. And the next new moon will be on September 10th. 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
2: Hey, good morning to you. It's looking like 719 has arrived on Wednesday, September 2nd. And the Yukon Wireless today brought to you by Sweetser's Store, also by Sweetser's Construction, the Yukon Kayakuk Elder Assisted Living Facility, Sustainable Energy for Galena, Alaska, Wright Air Service, Tom Morrissey, Gunnyu Limited, and Galena Hardware. It's looking like 31 degrees out there this morning and a very clear sky above Galena so far, and it's looking like a sunny one coming. Huslia, likely looking at something similar, although I can't see it from here. Looks like Caltag clear in 27. Ruby, also clear above in 30. And it's a mostly clear morning in Tanana, waiting on the sun at 30 degrees there, too. Nalato, similar. It's looking at least partly cloudy in 30 right now. Keokuk, same at 30 degrees. Hughes, even cooler, partly, and 27. We're looking at Alakaket with a perfect clear blue sky and 30 degrees. In St. Mary's, I see fair and 38 degrees going on. In Fairbanks, it's raining on them this morning at 39. Not supposed to last, though. That should be clearing over that way. And in Anchorage, it is starting clear down there, too, at 40. Over to our Yukon Wireless webpage right now. I invite you to come on by anytime you feel like it at KIYU.com. Find out what's going on in our town. First of all, a new message from the city of Galena. They would like to remind residents of the following garbage disposal requirements. For household appliances pursuant to GMC 13.6.045, a $50 disposal fee applies to household appliances brought to the city dumpster sites. That fee will be applied to your monthly utility bill. Please bring that to their attention when you bring one by. Those are heavy, you know. Animal remains. You know, they're coming up on that time of year. It's, of course, moose hunting season. Please do not dispose of animal carcasses in the city dumpsters or anywhere else in the community. Animal remains must be taken to the designated animal carcass pit at the landfill for proper disposal. This is to ensure they do not attract bears or other animals into the community center. Let's try to keep everybody safe and not attract the animules into town because they can smell that, you know. Thank you for helping keep our community clean and properly managing waste disposals. We appreciate your cooperation and understanding. Just be nice, you know. We have a notice of regular municipal elections coming up on October 6th. Might be a good time to declare your political career. You know, they're looking for a new mayor in our town. Also, city council and school board seats are up for election on October 6th, and you're coming up on your deadline if you want to declare that. They need to hear from you no later than September 16th if you want to declare a candidacy with your declaration of candidacy forms that you fill out down there at the City Hall. They'll help you. A resident, you got to be a resident of Galena for 1 year prior to the election and a qualified and registered voter 30 days prior to this election. That deadline is approaching this week. It is officially Sunday. However, if you want to do that in person at the city, they need to see you by the end of day on Friday if you want to register to vote. It's a great idea, and don't miss those chances to make your voices heard at the ballot box. Absentee voting information for the City of Galena municipal election are also posted at the Yukon Wireless. It's an extensive list. You need to come by and grab that, have that all ready to go, and do absentee voting by mail or in person. If you're going to be out of town, don't miss the chance. Don't let that slide by now. And go to the city office in any of your communities out there and make sure that you cast your vote one way or another. You know, KIYU is opening our doors for poll tabs today and tomorrow this week. If you want to come on by 7 to 9 p.m., I'll have the coffee on here and hang out with us. Play a few rippies, and then definitely come out for bingo. If you got to save your thunder for bingo, we appreciate, we, you know, we understand and appreciate you. So come on out on Friday. We'll be having some fun. You know, that $550 progressive bingo game, that's now up to 60 numbers. That's right. Poll tabs will be on site. Doors at 6:30, a 10-game slate of bingo plus poll tabs at the hall on Friday evening. We'll have those doors open early, so you can come out early, too, and have a cup of coffee. chomp on some popcorn. You know, we got the popcorn machine going. It's a lot of fun. Come on out. We'll see you on Friday night. Today, we have a tribute to Dolly Parton coming up at 1 o'clock. Sounds like DJ Darla from KUCB in Unalaska on the network has produced a Dolly Parton tribute special. It's just a one-hour deal. I'm getting a lot of calls for Dolly lately, so I thought this would be a good idea. I'm giving up an hour of my show to get Dolly on here. I'll step aside for Dolly any day, you know. So come on in to the radio and check it out this afternoon at 1 o'clock. The city of Galena will be closed for Labor Day on Monday, September 7th. They ask that you please plan your water and sewer services accordingly. Anyone on auto sewer and water on Monday will be moved down to Tuesday. If you prefer another time, please call them or email the office over there. It's the city of Galena at 656-1301, and happy Labor Day. Residents of Nalato are still requesting help from communities downriver in the search for Al Peters' remains. They've been searching for some time without success and would greatly appreciate any help you could offer. They thank you in the city of Nalato, and we express our sincere condolences for your loss. The Galena Ag Fair coming up on Monday, September 7th at the Community Hall. Entries are due no later than 10:30 a.m. for judging on Monday. Ton of categories of all kinds. They encourage everyone to bring anything homemade, and they'll display it for everyone to enjoy. The fun run or walk will start at 10:30 in the morning on Monday, and the doors at the hall open at 11:30. There will be a lunch fundraiser to support the basketball teams out there, so look forward to seeing you there with an appetite and eyes open. Come on out and see what everybody's been making and growing at the Ag Fair on Monday, September 7th. Doors at 11:30. Come on out and have something to eat. Sounds like the boys' basketball fundraiser is going to be tater tots and protein of all kinds, like chicken bacon ranch, buffalo chicken, pulled pork, ground beef with taco toppings. Sounds pretty good. So come on out at the Ag Fair on September 7th and support everybody. Got a message here from the Yukon Koyukuk Elder Assisted Living Facility. They just wanted to update you on their congregated lunch services. They're still actively working to hire employees to assist with that program. If you've got cooking talent, show it off. They'll pay you. This week, they're able to host lunch on Thursday and Friday at noon. That's tomorrow and Friday, congregated lunches over there at the living facility. Following those dates, the service will be on hold again until they can secure additional staff. They thank you for your understanding and apologize they can't provide consistent service right now. But good luck to everyone heading out this season for hunting. Definitely good luck from everybody. Got a new meeting to talk about here. The Galena Book Club will have their first meeting of the school year on Saturday, September 12th. That is next weekend, not this coming, but the following weekend, September 12th, Saturday, 11 in the morning. At the Galena Coffee Shop, everyone is welcome. They'll be sharing good books and making a list to choose from for the upcoming year. The club helps you find books you might not have heard about, so it's a good time to come out and talk about your reading. They'll choose the first book at this meeting for the winter season. If you have questions or need a ride, please call Debbie Koontz for the book club at 656-7321. The Big River Public Broadcasting Corporation, hey, that's us, looking to hold our next quarterly public meeting today. We'll be down there at the City Hall at noon at the Galena City Council Chambers. Feel free to join us. We'll be talking about your radio station. Any comments, any questions, you come on out and make them. We'll be right there for you at noon today at City Hall. Another upcoming meeting here with the Air Force Civil Engineer Center hosting a briefing on Thursday, the 10th of September at 6 p.m. in the Loudoun Council Multipurpose Room. That briefing will inform the community about the potential dangers from the presence of munitions debris and or munitions and explosives of concern associated with Site AL-908. That's the suspected former rocket range here in Galena. For more information, you can call Michelle Kazon. She's at 552-9095. That's 907. 552-9095. Her email also listed at the wireless. Come see the flyer under meetings at KIYU.com's UConn Wireless webpage. Also, QPR training opportunity coming up here. Learn how to recognize the warning signs of suicide and take three simple steps to prevent it. Question, Persuade, and Refer, hosted by Tananaw Chiefs Wellness and Prevention, will equip you to support those in need and become a certified gatekeeper. That's Friday, September 11th from 2 to 3:30. It's a virtual meeting online. They ask that you register for that with the link and QR code provided under meetings at your UConn Wireless webpage. The Loudoun Tribe hosting the next Men's Wellness Dinner on September 2nd. That's today, 6 p.m. at the tribal office. If you're able, bring a dish and share a meal before everyone takes off for hunting. That is 6 p.m. this evening. The Men's Wellness Dinner at Loudoun Tribe. The Fairbanks Soil and Water Conservation District will be holding a blueberry workshop on Thursday, September 3rd at 5 p.m. in the Loudoun Tribal Office. This hands-on workshop will teach participants about growing native blueberries from seed. Contact SWCD with any questions at 907-987-9389. The latest message from Jason Johnson, our superintendent here in Galena. Happy to be starting up the school year again. Come by and see it. I've read it to you a few times. We'll move on now with fishing and hunting infos. I'm trying to boogie. I'm running out of time. There's a reminder here from our friends at Gunnyu Limited about their timber use permits to harvest timber on Gunnyu lands. Non-shareholder residents of the community not permitted. Commercial guiding activities also not permitted. And non-shareholders not permitted to hunt on Gunnyu lands. See Gunnyu.com for more info and call them at 888-656-1606. Also be aware of the 2026 Predator Harvest Incentive Program. Now open until April 30th. Loudoun paying $500 for each illegally harvested wolf. Hunters and trappers, come and see them at Loudoun or call them at 331-0347. Moose hunting season info of all kinds is up at the UConn Wireless there too. Starts up again in our zone September 5th through the 25th. The Koyukuk controlled use area. That moose season is back underway. It's started yesterday and runs through the 25th. You can get permits for that hunt area only available in Koyukuk Check Station or at vendors in Hooslia and Hughes. You can get a 21D and 21B permits available for RM834 at hunt.alaska.gov and more info for other zones also up at the UConn Wireless. There's a brand new message up here too from the Alaska Department of Fish and Game about, it looks like they're talking about the Tananaw River upstream to Wood River, including Lake Minchumina, Manly, Minto, and Nenana. A little bit out of our listening range, but there is information on fishing opportunities in PDF form. You'll look for number 18 under the Yukon River Salmon Fall Fisheries Announcements. There's a lot of them up there. And, of course, the in-season fisheries manager has issued that temporary special action opening subsistence harvest of salmon in federal public waters of the Koyukuk and Innoko River drainages. That subsistence fishing is open 24 hours a day, 7 days a week for the winter. Gill nets are restricted to 6-inch or smaller mesh, and all other legal subsistence gear is allowed. All that info at the UConn Wireless. The Edgar Nolner Health Center wants to see you. Lots of visiting physicians and the dentist will be starting their visits very soon, so take care of yourselves and make the call. You know that number. Have it programmed for emergencies or office calls at 888-753-9889. Got to keep moving here. Job openings include the City of Galena looking for bids for installation of boilers in the Community Hall and Public Works Building. Deadline of September 16th. See the RFP under job openings. Loudoun Tribe looking for that Tribal Victims Program Manager of their dreams. Could be you. Applications due by Friday, October 2nd at 4 p.m. Lots of other jobs at the UConn Wireless. Don't you go missing them now. Let's make sure you eat. You know, it's important. Galena Coffee Shop serving you lunch today of Nacho Supreme or Indian Tacos, 656-7371 in the Bison Bakery. Martin Hornfisher is back, and he is looking to feed you pizza. Got to let him know, though, it's Thursday. Tomorrow be pizza day, 656-7120. Today is Egg McHawks and Hash Brown Patties with fresh oranges over there at SHS Cafeteria. Where is the lunch? There it is. It's barbecue chicken today with mac and cheese, Brussels sprouts, and peach cobbler. Let's get on with our weather. It is looking like 30.9 degrees right now here in Galena. I can't decide where to sit. It's about 31. Looking at a high of 49 today. The sun's going to shine. Increasing clouds with a 30% chance overnight tonight and a low of 38. For tomorrow, showers at a high 90% chance and a high of low 50s. Could get a little breezy, too, as it will be in St. Mary's. Tanana looking at a few clouds, mostly clear with a 30-degree current temperature, rising to 51 under the sun today in Tanana. Partly cloudy tonight and a low of 30 degrees and a high tomorrow in the upper 40s. 80% chance of rain falling. And we'll see about that wind over here. In St. Mary's, they're calling for heavy gusts. It's going to be fair today and 38 degrees. Clouds going to start up soon and give you showers at a 51-degree afternoon high. Looks like a 90% chance of rain tonight and 100% tomorrow in St. Mary's. And the wind, it will blow. 30-mile-an-hour wind gust tonight, 40-mile-an-hour wind gust tomorrow. And we can see that gusting through Thursday night over there, too. As it stands, it's usually going to hit us, too. So I'm going to get back to KUAC. I'll talk to you later.
3: It's Wednesday, September 2nd. With KUAC News, I'm Patrick Gilchrist. A black gold transport ore hauling truck wrecked Friday nights after it hit a bison on the Alaska Highway about 20 miles southeast of Delta Junction. KUAC's Tim Ellis reports.
4: Alaska State Troopers say they got a report at around 10:30 p.m. Friday that occurred near milepost 1404 of the Alaska Highway. According to a trooper dispatch, the driver lost control after hitting a bison, and the truck went into the ditch and wound up on its side. The dispatch said emergency personnel had to remove the driver, who was trapped inside the truck. He was then transported to a hospital in Fairbanks for evaluation and treatment. A spokesperson for Kinross, Alaska, said the driver was later released from Fairbanks Memorial Hospital and is okay. Kinross is a mining company that contracts with North Pole-based Black Gold Transport to truck ore from the Mancho Mine near Tetlin to the mill at the Fort Knox Mine north of Fairbanks. The spokesperson said the northbound truck was fully loaded with gold ore from the Mancho. The ore was later recovered and transported to the mill. The ore hauling operation is run into pushback since it began in 2023, in part because safety advocates were concerned about an increase in wrecks involving the trucks on public highways. Alaska Department of Fish and Game biologist Ellie Mason says the bison often are on the move around the area where the state bison range and several farms are located.
5: They mill around in there. They can go back and forth kind of at any time, right? So they move between the bison range and the ag projects, which are north of the highway.
4: Mason says the bison travel back and forth year-round between the range and their calving grounds on the banks of the Delta River west of Fort Greeley.
5: You know, most of them start moving north right around this time, but, you know, for the rest of the year, you know, through the winter, they can move back and forth in between those two areas and cross the highway fairly consistently, but not predictably.
4: She says bison aren't the only animals that range along the highways around this time of year.
5: You know, the moose start moving, the bison start moving. It's, you know, the weather's changing a little bit. And then the other thing is it's starting to get dark again, right? And that's when those kind of twilight hours is the time that we're starting to have more animal vehicle collisions.
4: Mason says the bison involved in the collision appeared to be a fully grown female and probably weighed about 900 pounds. The Kinross spokesperson said volunteers later salvaged its meat. According to troopers, the Alaska Highway was closed briefly in both directions while emergency personnel removed wreckage from the roadway, and both lanes were later reopened. In Delta Junction, I'm Tim Ellis.
3: And a note to listeners, for transparency, Kinross is a current financial supporter of KUAC. One promise of ranked choice voting was that two candidates of the same party could compete on the November ballot without one acting as a spoiler. But Democrat Tom Begich's decision to withdraw from the governor's race last week has observers wondering if that's true. While some Democratic voters feel burned, Alaska Public Media's Liz Ruskin reports that defenders say the election method is working just fine.
6: Anchorage retiree Susan Klein is a progressive and believed in ranked choice voting. She thought that come November, she'd be able to choose her favorite of the two Democrats in the governor's race and rank the other. If her favorite came in last, she knew her vote would be redistributed to her second favorite. But then last week, her options shrank.
7: I'm really disappointed because to me, the whole point of ranked choice voting is to have two or more choices to vote for. And when Tom Begich dropped out, it meant that I only have one choice to vote for because I'm not going to vote for the Republican choices.
6: For Klein, it was a replay of July when Democrat Matt Schultz dropped out of the U.S. House race and endorsed independent candidate Bill Hill. Klein wanted to let the voters decide and wished the candidates had trusted their voters to make use of the rankings.
7: It just seems like we're saying we want ranked choice voting, but when we get choices, we're not going with them.
6: She says the Democratic withdrawals send a confused message, especially because a measure to repeal the open primary and ranked choice is before voters again in November as ballot measure two. In a phone interview Monday, Tom Begich rejected the idea that his withdrawal is any knock on ranked choice or makes a case for its repeal.
8: I've heard that argument and I don't buy it. I'm a vote no on two person. And I'm going to continue. In fact, I'm wearing the button right now as I go to the post office.
6: Begich says Alaska's election system, which includes the open primary and disclosure rules to reduce dark money, is working. Among other things, Begich says it makes candidates less likely to tear each other down.
8: There was not negativity between myself and the other Democrat during this campaign. We were generally positive toward each other. That is a direct impact of ranked choice voting. People move to reasonableness under ranked choice voting.
6: Both he and Schultz cited competition for money as a reason to bow out. Begich said raising funds as the number two Democrat was going to be tough. And he said he saw data that convinced him that the chance of a Democrat winning the race was much higher if there was just one on the ballot. Alaska's election system, in use since 2022, has proven to be more popular among voters on the left. Alaska conservatives often rail against it, saying it's too complicated and unfair to Republican candidates. In theory, ranking would neutralize the spoiler effect. In practice, many Alaska voters don't rank. The architect of the election system, attorney Scott Kendall, says the candidate withdrawals don't signal a problem. He points out that both Tom Begich and Matt Schultz endorsed others.
9: If either of those candidates had truly had sincerely held differences with the other candidates, they absolutely should stay in and keep bringing those differences forward. But that's not what they said.
6: Kendall says the election system was never meant to discourage altruistic behavior or to force like-minded candidates to compete for months when one doesn't have a realistic shot at winning. With help from my colleague Eric Stone, I'm Liz Ruskin reporting from Anchorage.
3: Final results from Alaska's August primary election indicate existing coalition majorities in the State House and Senate are likely to continue after November's general election and could even grow. Alaska is the only state in the country where the State House and Senate are both controlled by coalitions of Democrats, independents, and Republicans, which forces bipartisan and multipartisan negotiations and compromises. The Alaska Beacon reports that in Monday's certified primary results, coalition-leaning candidates led 24 of 40 state house races. The current coalition majority includes 21 lawmakers, 2 Republicans, 16 Democrats, and 3 independents. In the state Senate, 10 of 20 seats are up for election this year. Coalition members or coalition-inclined candidates lead in 7 of those races. 7 other coalition members are not up for election this year. Any majority group that controls the House and Senate dictates the agenda, who chairs committees, what bills advance, and which ones do not. For KUAC News, I'm Patrick Gilchrist.

0: But when you have a small grid or you only have one connection like the rail belt, if you lose your power, you can't get it from anywhere else. There's nowhere else to just trade energy. You can't be like, oh, let's just call California and take some of theirs.
1: This week on Energy in the North, I speak with Annabeth Icke, a recent electrical engineering graduate from the University of Alabama and one of two Utility Research Partnerships interns funded by the Office of Naval Research, working on the Black Start or Zombie Apocalypse project. Annabeth is working with Caitlin Moe, a mechanical engineering student from the University of Texas in Austin. I began the conversation with Annabeth by asking about the benefits of being an electrical engineer and working with a mechanical engineer.
0: We've kind of been able to split up the work to where she handles most of the physical modeling type of things, and I'm doing a lot of the electrical interconnection and energy type of stuff. So it's been really fun to kind of play to our strengths on that. But hopefully there is no need for our project, but no one ever wants to have a power outage happen. They just happen.
2: So I'd never really heard of a black start before this project.
0: Yeah, so especially in the lower 48 or any larger grid, there's not really a need for a black start system because even if your power's down in one area, you have a gigantic grid that still has things that are energized. But when you have a small grid or you only have one connection, like the rail belt, if you lose your power, you can't get it from anywhere else. There's nowhere else to just trade energy. You can't be like, oh, let's just call California and take some of theirs, because there is no California attached to you. And so to start up a power plant, you need external energy to turn on the fans, to turn on the lights, to start the motors, to light the fire. All of that takes energy, and you have to get that from somewhere. So black starting is basically with no external energy, having some sort of engine or battery system or backup generator that is capable of running all those auxiliaries and getting the power plant started to where it can then produce power to distribute everywhere.
2: We're on a microgrid here on campus, and we can be connected to GVA if we want to. We can disconnect ourselves from GVA. It just seems really important that if we were going to have some kind of massive power outage, that we would be able to start our generators from nothing.
0: One of the big hurdles is just that we're dealing with a what-if situation. The power plant has always been able to just pull from the tied GVEA to get back up and online. And so people are always hesitant to spend time, energy, and money on things that are not issues yet. So it's always a bit of a battle to get people to see why it's so important, because we're dealing with what if it's 40 degrees below freezing and there's no power and there's no connection? And they're like, okay, great, but that hasn't happened. And then I think along with that is the type of people that we're working with and in and around are really busy people that are keeping the lights on in the campus, keeping the lights on in Fairbanks. They are running these full-time 24/7 power plants. And so to get time with them to talk about something that's a very conceptual high level academic exploration can be difficult.
2: And you are working with Daisy Huang and Jeremy Casper.
0: Yes.
2: That's going to be a pretty fun duo.
0: Oh yes, they're great. I couldn't have asked for better mentors, honestly. I think part of what's so fun is that they're both super established at UAF. They've both been here for a very long time, worked at ASEP for a very long time. And so not only do they know what they're doing, they also know all of the people. And so they've been really great about connecting us with different resources and people who can help, not just within UAF, but even with Travis at GVEA, getting to talk with him. We're going to go tour a power plant on Friday, actually, which will be a super awesome chance for us to see an electromechanical diesel generator in action. And so leveraging those connections and being super open to sitting in on our meetings and having us meet all the people and transfer their knowledge to us has been awesome.
2: So you just graduated from University of Alabama. How on earth did you find an internship in Fairbanks, Alaska, and why did you apply?
0: I am going back to get my master's, so I'm headed right back to school in August. So while all of my friends were looking for their full-time opportunities and moving on to the real world, I knew, well, I just need another summer opportunity because I'm going to go be a student again come August. The AUSI and Utility Partnership interns, where they allow people who are recent grads to apply, I figured, Alaska's cool. I'll just send in an application. And it almost seemed too good to be true at first. When I got the interview, I was shocked. I had no idea that it would actually come true. And so then I got the interview and I was like, wow, this is awesome. And then I got the offer and I was like, I have to do it. Like, I can't turn that down. That's too cool of an opportunity to say no.
1: 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And I'm Amanda Bird, Chief Storyteller for ASEP. 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
4: It's 10 minutes before 8 o'clock, and you're listening to Morning Edition on KUAC. Currently 40 degrees in Nenana with light rain falling, 41 in Delta Junction and overcast with light southwest winds, light northwest winds for Bettles with 34 degrees and partly cloudy skies. Toke is a brisk 28 degrees currently.

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1: You can learn more about the vast undercount of heat deaths at npr.org/heatdeath.
2: The author, Octavia Butler, has only gotten more and more popular since she passed away 20 years ago.
1: Readers love works like Kindred and Parable of the Sower, and they also track down her earlier novel, Survivor. Nana K. Tomasi oversees much of Butler's catalog at Grand Central Publishing.
3: It's been almost 50 years since Survivor was effectively taken out of print. In that time, Butler has become even more visible than she ever was in her lifetime as a working writer.
2: And now Survivor is back in bookstores nearly half a century after its brief initial release. In the story, the protagonist, Alana, is a biracial orphan adopted by religious missionaries. The family flees a pandemic on Earth and searches for a new planet to call home.
1: Survivor was part of a series of books, but the author blocked reprints after the first edition was published in 1978. Alyssa Collins studies Butler's work and says she knows why Butler stopped the presses.
4: She felt that the novel wasn't up to par with a lot of her other work.
1: Apparently, fans disagree, and first edition copies of the novel can sell for thousands of dollars online. Others have been pirated.
2: Collins says AI is one reason she wanted to work on it.
4: Large language models had already read Survivor, and that felt really unfair to readers, to people who love Butler, especially because it has previously been so difficult to access the novel.
1: Collins says she was also inspired by Octavia Butler's work and its connections to larger themes like colonialism.
4: This story, Survivor, is about what happens when humans try to kind of leave Earth to reimagine or recodify a specific version of humanity that they want on another planet, and what happens if that planet is not empty of life or civilization.
1: Now, even if Butler did not love this particular work, Collins hopes that readers remember her as a trailblazer, a black woman writing sci-fi in the 70s.
4: I'm hoping that readers get a larger and longer look at Butler as a writer, can kind of consider her own creative process when they're reading through this in the introduction, and perhaps, I don't know, take away a more full experience of who Octavia might have been at the time of publication.
2: Thanks to an agreement with Octavia Butler's estate, the new reprint of Survivor is back on bookstore shelves.
5: Ugh.
2: 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I'm Leila Faldin.
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5: KIYU-FM 88.1 Galena, Alaska. Well, once again, I apologize for all that distortion on the KUAC feed. I can't get them to listen to me on that at all. I'm venting a little bit right now, but there it is. It's 32 degrees right now in Galena. It's fair skies, and it's looking like a beautiful sunny day coming with a high in the upper 40s. Increasing clouds overnight tonight, bringing a chance of rain that's on the light side through the night with a low in the upper 30s. But tomorrow, it's going to be coming down in an earnest way at 90% with a high in the low 50 range. Looks like heavy rain through at least Saturday. Over to Tananaw, we have clear skies to begin your Wednesday, too, and 31 degrees. Going to rise to 51 by the end of it over there. And mostly sunny conditions. And we better grab that because starting tonight, clouds are going to come on in. A low tonight of 30. Chance of rain tomorrow of 80% for Tananaw and a high in the upper 40s. And it looks like heavy rain through Saturday for you too, and then we'll see. Over in St. Mary's, fair and 38 right now. It's going to be showers likely today, 70% with a high in the low 50 range. For tonight, 90% chance and 100% chance tomorrow. It's going to be stormy too, with 30-mile-an-hour wind gusts through the night tonight and 40 miles an hour tomorrow. And it's going to keep blowing through Thursday night there too. So we can likely expect some higher breezes over on our side as well, you know? That seems to be how it works. It looks like Sam Cooke right now.

Watusi. How do you do that? Anyway, it's 8:03. Good morning to you. It's looking like 32 degrees and pretty shiny out here in Galena. The skies are blue, and we're looking for a beautiful day, but the rains are coming, so enjoy this. It's Huslia not reporting, but I imagine it's similar. It's clear in Caltag at 27 degrees. Looking over at Tananaw for a clear report in 30, and it's much the same in Ruby at 30 degrees. Over to Nalato, I'm hearing partly sunny and 31 degrees to begin your Wednesday. It's the same in Koyukuk, partly in 31. It's also Hughes sporting a partly sunny sky, but a little cooler at 28 degrees. And it's 30 on the nose in Allakaket, and sun shining all over you. I got St. Mary's sporting fair skies of their own at 38 degrees, but showers are on the way today. It's going to arrive a little earlier for you. Fairbanks also getting wet this morning. Hoping that clears off, however. The sunny forecast would say so. It's 39 degrees. Over in Nenana, it's overcast in 39. Also looking for a change, we have Fort Yukon reporting light rain so far at 38 degrees, and I'm afraid the forecast says that's staying. Overcast in Tok right now at 37 degrees, also with a decent chance of rain today, and gusting winds expected later on of 30 miles an hour before the day is up. It's Eddie Raven right now talking about the Bayou Boys. Sounds like trouble.

0: It's Eddie Raven here this morning, 8:07 on the clock, and we're headed for Alaska Public Media's daily news broadcast coming up, reporting from all over the state of Alaska, and we love them for that. Well, I do. Anyway, let's talk about the numbers. The price of gold is currently $4,393.10 an ounce. That's up 44 bucks even. The price of silver is currently $65.85 an ounce, and that's up 99 cents. Crude oil futures currently trading at $90.78 a barrel. That's up so far 56 cents. And we have Monday's close for Alaska North Slope crude, $90.77 a barrel on Monday. That was up $1.43. West Texas Intermediate closed at $85.76 a barrel. That was up $2.36.
1: This is statewide news from Alaska Public Media. I'm Ava White. The U.S. Bureau of Land Management has kicked off the regulatory process to renew the right-of-way agreement for the nearly 50-year-old Trans-Alaska oil pipeline. The Alaska Beacon reports that the pipeline, which transports crude oil from the North Slope, is due for a regulatory renewal that will allow it to keep operating on federal lands into future decades. About half of the territory that the 800-mile pipeline system crosses is federal land, so a federal authorization is required. The rest of the territory is state or native-owned land. The Trans-Alaska Pipeline System was first authorized in 1974 and built over the following 3 years. The last federal renewal was made in 2003 by the administration of President George W. Bush. That process took years and involved a full environmental impact statement that evaluated subjects like the impacts of aging on the structure, long-term changes to permafrost, and oil spill risks. The Trump administration is planning a much shorter review. The BLM is preparing an environmental assessment, which is a less comprehensive review than an environmental impact statement. The public comment period ends next week on September 10th. A black gold transport ore hauling truck wrecked last Friday night after it hit a bison on the Alaska Highway, about 20 miles southeast of Delta Junction. KUAC's Tim Ellis reports.
2: Alaska State Troopers say they got a report at around 10:30 p.m. Friday that occurred near milepost 1404 of the Alaska Highway. According to a trooper dispatch, the driver lost control after hitting a bison, and the truck went into the ditch and wound up on its side. The dispatch said emergency personnel had to remove the driver, who was trapped inside the truck. He was then transported to a hospital in Fairbanks for evaluation and treatment. A spokesperson for Kinross, Alaska, said the driver was later released from Fairbanks Memorial Hospital and is okay. Kinross is a mining company that contracts with North Pole-based Black Gold Transport to truck ore from the Manh Choh mine near Tetlin to the mill at the Fort Knox mine north of Fairbanks. The spokesperson said the northbound truck was fully loaded with gold ore from the Manh Choh. The ore was later recovered and transported to the mill. According to troopers, the Alaska Highway was closed briefly in both directions while emergency personnel removed wreckage from the roadway. Both lanes were later reopened. In Delta Junction, I'm Tim Ellis.
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0: Supporting KIYU are the Nalato Tribal Council, promoting the peace, health, education, and welfare of tribal members, and encouraging, guarding, and fostering Nalato Native people.

0: You're listening to Statewide News from Alaska Public Media. I'm Ava White. Affordable housing is in short supply nearly everywhere in Alaska, but when it comes to new home construction, one part of the state is leaps and bounds ahead of everywhere else, the Matanuska-Susitna Borough. But next door, in Anchorage, home construction is slow. So what's the difference? As Alaska Public Media's Hannah Floor found out, there are many reasons, and some of them depend on who you ask.
1: An hour north of Anchorage, Max Sumner pulls his pickup into a brand new subdivision.
2: That's North Village, and then on the right side here is South Village.
1: Sumner is a developer in Wasilla. This isn't one of his projects, but he's been watching it go up. He says most of the houses in South Village are already occupied just a couple years after developers broke ground.
2: It's pretty fast. I mean, go ask an Anchorage developer how long it would take to create a 40-lot subdivision.
1: People are moving to the Matsu faster than anywhere else in the state, and homes are going up all over the place to accommodate them. In neighboring Anchorage, a housing shortage prompted the mayor to pledge to bring 10,000 homes onto the market in the next decade. But state data shows that Matsu builds more than three times as many homes as Anchorage each year. So why is construction so much faster in the Matsu? Turns out there are a bunch of reasons. Some of them everyone agrees on. Bob Dole heads Anchorage's Community and Economic Development Department. He says the main reason is there's just a shortage of good land to build on in Anchorage.
3: It's in smaller parcels than many would like to live on or develop, or it's too steep, or it has drainage issues.
1: Part of that has to do with the ground. Anchorage has bad dirt, often swampy and silty. Matsu has enviable gravel, which makes it cheaper and easier to build. And Dole says development often doesn't pencil out in Anchorage because the land is more expensive. He says that's because the city is home to many of the major employers in the region. And typically, the closer a property is to jobs, the more expensive it is. And then there's the issue of regulations. In Anchorage, builders have to follow a lot of rules, much of it in line with international building code. Developers need to get permits and have their work inspected. But for most of the Matsu, there are far fewer regulations when it comes to building. And this is where people start to disagree. Dole doesn't think the regulations have much of an impact on housing availability. He says the rules are important. They keep people safe. But Matsu developer Max Sumner says homes in the Matsu are well built. Sumner says the lack of regulations in the Matsu means houses can go up fast. Someone pays him to build a house, he can start tomorrow. Time is money in construction, he says, and regulations in Anchorage just make things more expensive.
2: Like the entire building department, if you just got rid of that entire building department, you know, what would be worse off?
1: Anchorage developer Andre Spinelli says that's a little extreme. Spinelli has been in the industry for decades and is chair of the Anchorage Planning and Zoning Commission. He says he is in favor of regulation, but the problem is municipal permits and inspections can take forever.
4: How much time are we wasting collectively on this same nonsense?
1: The nonsense he's talking about are what he says are endless delays because planning department employees don't agree on code or don't understand code or don't properly explain their complaints to developers.
4: It's like a seven-headed snake where no matter, like, you got to get pretty active to beat it back because every time you cut one thing back, a new thing pops up.
1: There have been improvements lately, he says. At least city policymakers and officials are all working in the same direction. In Anchorage, I'm Hannah Floor.
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Lynn Anderson right there. Like she means it, you know. At 8:29, I'm going to get on with the weather here. It's looking pretty bright out here in Galena. The skies are blue. The sun is shining. And it's 33 degrees and rising a little bit anyway. We're going to reach 49 by the end of it today, they claim. 30% chance of rain coming on in tonight with a low in the upper 30s. For tomorrow, the heavier rains come, a 90% chance and a high of 52 here in Galena. Over 210 and all, it's blue skies and 31 for you. I see a rise to 51 over in your neighborhood with a sunny sky all day long. Partly cloudy tonight with a low of 30. And then tomorrow you also get a high chance of rain at 80% with a high in the upper 40s. And Tananoy and Galena looking at rain for about 3 days at least. Over to St. Mary's, it's fair and 38 degrees. Showers likely to set on you today. It'll be a high today of 51 degrees. Your east winds of 5 to 10 are going to start howling overnight tonight up to 30 miles an hour. Lows of mid-40s. For tomorrow, you get 40-mile-an-hour wind gusts to go with a 100% chance of heavy rain and a high of 58 degrees there in St. Mary's. It's 40. It's foggy. It's looking like a sunny day coming, though. Hopefully those clouds are going to vacate and leave you with a bright high of 52. A low tonight, about 29 degrees there in Fairbanks, and a partly cloudy one. Looking for rains to crawl on in tomorrow. It'll be a high of 50 to 55 and rain through Saturday at least. Over to Nenana, overcast and 39 to begin. That's supposed to clear out and make room for some sun and a high of 52 around there today. Partly cloudy tonight and also a low of 29 degrees tonight. Kind of frosty. And then wet tomorrow at a 70% chance with a high of 53. Looking like heavy showers through Saturday for Nenana as well. Rain right now on Fort Yukon and Circle, 37 degrees. You're going to rise to no warmer than 51 around your place there today. It'll be a 60% chance of continued rainfall. Getting a break for partly cloudy skies tonight and a low of 29 degrees. But then a little more rain coming tomorrow, 30% chance and a high of 55 with increasing clouds setting up 80% rainfall Thursday night and Friday over there in Fort Yukon. Heading over to the other highway on the Rich in Tok, it looks like 37 degrees in overcast conditions. You can produce a cloudy day today with a 40% chance, and the wind is going to start rolling across at 30 miles an hour at times with a high of 50 degrees. Partly cloudy tonight, a slight break, but 24 overnight tonight on the thermometer. For tomorrow, increasing clouds again, a high in the upper 50s, and you're looking at warming up to 38 degrees Thursday night in Tok. And a slight chance of rain beyond that going into the weekend. It's time to get speedy with Del McCoury.

Del McCurry right there, and I want some more coffee now, right there after that. It's 8:34. I want to talk about history in a moment, but first, you know, September 2nd is World Coconut Day, apparently, so I'm getting out Harry Nielsen later. It's apparently National Blueberry Popsicle Day, okay. Here's a weird one for you. Bicentennial Day. It's a lighthearted day to yell 10 times at a bison. What? Or find 10 reasons to shout with joy, just in general. I want to let people know what you're doing first. It's also Pierce Your Ears Day, apparently, today, which I never went for that. No piercings over here. We're going to get on with some historical factoids. Go back to 31 BC today when the naval forces of Octavian decisively defeated the combined fleets of Mark Antony and Cleopatra at the Battle of Actium off the coast of Greece. This monumental naval confrontation involved hundreds of warships maneuvering in the Ionian Sea for ultimate control of the Roman world. Octavian's admiral, Agrippa, successfully utilized lighter, more agile vessels to outmaneuver the massive, heavily armed ships of his opponents. When Cleopatra's squadron unexpectedly broke off and fled the battle, Antony abandoned his men to follow her, causing his remaining forces to surrender. It was in 1192 AD when King Richard I of England and Sultan Saladin officially signed the Treaty of Jaffa, bringing a formal conclusion to the Third Crusade. The diplomatic agreement was negotiated following intense military campaigns along the Levantine coast, leaving both armies thoroughly exhausted and depleted. Under the agreed terms, the strategic coastal city of Jerusalem remained under Muslim control, but Christians were guaranteed safe, unarmed passage to visit holy pilgrimage sites. Additionally, the Crusaders regained control of a vital strip of the Mediterranean coastline, stretching from Tyre to Jaffa. It was on this date in 1666 when a catastrophic fire erupted at a bakery on Pudding Lane in London, initiating the four-day disaster known as the Great Fire of London. Driven by strong eastern winds and fueled by a severe summer drought, the flames rapidly consumed the city's densely packed wooden structures. The standard firefighting methods of the era proved entirely ineffective, forcing authorities to eventually utilize gunpowder to create massive fire breaks. The inferno completely decimated over 13,000 homes, 87 parish churches, and the historic St. Paul's Cathedral. Moving on to 1752 today, when Great Britain and its overseas colonies officially adopted the Gregorian calendar, causing British citizens to go to sleep on this date and wake up on September 14th. The sweeping legislative adjustment was enacted via the Calendar Act of 1751 to align the British calendar with the majority of continental Europe. The previous Julian calendar had drifted 11 days out of sync with the solar year, creating significant confusion for international trade and diplomatic communications. While popular myths later claimed that angry mobs rioted in the streets demanding the return of their 11 days, contemporary historical records indicate the transition was executed smoothly. It was in 1789 today when the United States Congress officially enacted landmark legislation establishing the Department of the Treasury as a cabinet-level agency to manage the new nation's precarious finances. President George Washington subsequently appointed Alexander Hamilton to serve as the inaugural Secretary of the Treasury to guide the department's development. Hamilton immediately faced the monumental task of consolidating massive Revolutionary War debts, establishing a national mint, and creating an efficient system for collecting public revenues. We move on to 1807 now, when British naval forces today initiated a devastating multi-day bombardment of Copenhagen to prevent the neutral Danish-Norwegian fleet from falling into the hands of Napoleon Bonaparte. Royal Navy warships surrounded the city and unleashed thousands of incendiary rockets and artillery shells directly into civilian neighborhoods. The intense bombardment sparked massive fires that destroyed a significant portion of the city's timber structures and claimed hundreds of civilian lives. The Danish authorities were ultimately compelled to surrender their entire naval fleet to British custody to save their capital from total annihilation. It was in 1862 today when the Battle of Chantilly concluded in Virginia, marking the final tactical engagement of the Second Bull Run campaign during the American Civil War. Confederate General Stonewall Jackson attempted to intercept the retreating Union Army,
leading to a fierce confrontation amidst a severe summer thunderstorm. The blinding rain and mud created chaotic battlefield conditions, causing units on both sides to clash at close quarters in the dark woods. Union forces successfully repelled the Confederate flanking maneuver, securing a safe retreat route for the primary Federal Army toward Washington, D.C. Moving on to 1901 now, and today Vice President Theodore Roosevelt delivered his famous Speak Softly and Carry a Big Stick speech at the Minnesota State Fair, defining his signature foreign policy philosophy. Roosevelt argued that the United States must maintain a powerful military deterrent while practicing cautious, respectful diplomacy on the global stage. This pragmatic approach advocated for the aggressive expansion of American naval capabilities to protect national interests across the Western Hemisphere without initiating unnecessary conflicts. The phrase quickly became a defining paradigm for early 20th century American imperialism and geopolitical strategy. Moving on to 1944, today, when Allied forces successfully completed the liberation of the strategic Belgian city of Brussels from 4 years of Nazi German occupation. The rapid advance of British armored units caught the retreating German garrison by surprise, preventing the systemic destruction of the city's historic infrastructure. Local citizens flooded into the streets in massive, jubilant crowds to welcome the liberating troops with flags and flowers. The capture of Brussels provided the Allies with a critical logistical hub and boosted morale for the push toward the German border. The following year, on this date in 1945, General Douglas MacArthur officially accepted the unconditional surrender of the Empire of Japan aboard the battleship USS Missouri in Tokyo Bay, bringing World War II to a formal end. The historic ceremony lasted a mere 20 minutes and featured representatives from the Allied nations signing the instrument of surrender alongside Japanese diplomats. The event concluded years of devastating global warfare that had claimed tens of millions of civilian and military lives. Moving on to 1957 today, when the historic experimental nuclear reactor known as the sodium reactor experiment achieved its first critical nuclear chain reaction in California. Developed as a pioneering joint project between the corporate engineers of Atomics International and the United States Atomic Energy Commission, the facility was designed to test the viability of utilizing liquid sodium as a coolant rather than standard water. The complex system operated at high temperatures without creating high pressure, demonstrating a unique technological approach to early civil nuclear power generation. Months later, the station successfully generated commercial electricity for the local grid, marking a significant milestone in the early atomic age. In 1969, on this date, a bloodless military coup led by a young army officer named Muammar Gaddafi successfully overthrew King Idris of Libya while the monarch was out of the country for medical treatment. The rebel officers quickly seized control of radio stations, military bases, and government communication hubs in Tripoli and Benghazi without encountering significant armed resistance. Gaddafi immediately abolished the traditional Libyan monarchy and proclaimed the establishment of the new Libyan Arab Republic. The new regime promised to eliminate foreign imperialist influence, nationalize lucrative domestic oil reserves, and redistribute wealth to the impoverished nations. This political shift initiated an authoritarian era that profoundly reshaped Middle Eastern and North African geopolitics for over 40 years. Moving on a year to 1970 now, when a commercial airliner flying from Paris to New York was hijacked by members of the Popular Front for the Liberation of Palestine, initiating the historic Dawson's Field hijackings. This daring operation was part of a coordinated campaign that seized multiple international aircraft simultaneously over European airspace. The hijackers forced the planes to land at a remote abandoned airstrip in the Jordanian desert, holding hundreds of international passengers hostage on the tarmac. The crisis created an intense geopolitical standoff, placing immense pressure on Western governments to negotiate the release of imprisoned Palestinian activists. It was in 1983 today when a Soviet Sukhoi Su-15 interceptor shot down Korean Airlines Flight 007 over the Sea of Japan, killing all 269 passengers and crew aboard.
A commercial Boeing 747 had strayed significantly off its planned flight path from Anchorage to Seoul, inadvertently entering the restricted Soviet airspace near sensitive military installation on Sakhalin Island. Soviet military commanders mistook the civilian airliner for an American spy plane and ordered the deployment of air-to-air missiles without verifying the aircraft's identity. The tragic incident provoked an international outcry, severely escalating diplomatic tensions between the United States and the Soviet Union during a volatile phase of the Cold War. It was in 1992 today when the United States and Russia officially finalized a historic multi-billion-dollar agreement to blend down highly enriched weapons-grade uranium from dismantled Soviet nuclear warheads into low-enriched fuel for civilian nuclear power plants. Known colloquially as the Megatons to Megawatts program, this unprecedented non-proliferation initiative aimed to secure dangerous nuclear materials following the chaotic collapse of the Soviet Union. Over the course of the 20-year commercial contract, the program successfully converted hundreds of tons of weapons-grade material into useful electricity, providing a significant percentage of all nuclear power generated in the United States. Moving on to 1998 today, when the Swiss Air Flight 111 passenger jet tragically crashed into the Atlantic Ocean off the coast of Nova Scotia, Canada, resulting in the loss of all 229 people on board. A commercial flight from New York to Geneva experienced a rapid, uncontrollable in-flight fire in the cockpit ceiling area, disabling critical navigation instruments and lighting systems as the pilots attempted an emergency diversion toward Halifax. A comprehensive four-year investigation revealed that the fire was sparked by faulty electrical wiring interacting with highly flammable thermal acoustic insulation blankets. The tragedy prompted a complete overhaul of global aviation manufacturing standards, leading to the mandatory replacement of specific insulation materials and stricter electrical testing procedures across the airline industry. And it was in 2011 today when the United States military officially concluded its combat operations in Iraq, transitioning its remaining forces to a non-combat support and advisory role under Operation New Dawn. President Barack Obama announced the formal end of the long-running combat mission, fulfilling a major campaign promise to wind down the controversial conflict that had commenced in 2003. The remaining American troops were tasked with training Iraqi security forces, conducting targeted counterterrorism operations, and securing diplomatic installations across the country. About some birthdays, let's talk about charismatic American former professional football quarterback and member of the NFL Hall of Fame. It's Terry Bradshaw, turning 78. Talented American actor and former college football quarterback Mark Harmon is 75 today. Former American tennis player and frequent number one tennis champion, it's Jimmy Connors, hitting 74 today. Highly celebrated Canadian actor, producer, and musician Keanu Reeves is turning 62. Legendary British-Canadian former professional boxer who remains the last undisputed world heavyweight champion Lennox Lewis is 61. And acclaimed Mexican and American actress, director, and producer Selma Hayek is 60. Ouch. Hey, let's go for a quote from George Washington Carver today. He was an American agricultural scientist and inventor who promoted alternative crops to cotton and methods to prevent soil depletion. George Washington Carver said, quote, "Education is the key to unlock the golden door of freedom." So get free, my friends. It's 8:48, setting up for a sunny Wednesday for most of us. I hope you enjoy that. You take care now.

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And that is Cece Ryder going out to Inez, Hilda, and Ned. And I heard from Harry, who was also in Vegas at the same time with Hilda and Inez. And he clarified that they were playing Power Bingo. And the next Power Bingo will be November 30th to December 1st. So thank you for that information, Harry. I appreciate that. I just like to, you know, get it clarified. A lot of Alaskans travel to Vegas. So it's nice to know when our people win. I just love hearing it. I love to put it out there. And I'm not advertising for Vegas. Maybe it sounds like it, but I'm happy for the people. So they got something back. Okay, we'll continue on with the mix. We got Leilani Holcz. I'll be looking for her during the festival and her music that she brings. She has such a wonderful presence and talent. Leilani Holcz and Mark Brown together.

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1: And good morning at 11:45. The Yukon Wireless underway here. 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It's currently 43 degrees here in Galena with the sun shining on. It looks pretty good over in Hooslia, too, although I don't have specifics. Caltag clear in 40. We're looking at Ruby for clear in 36-degree report. And in Tanana, it's mostly clear there, too, at 43 degrees. Over to Nalato, a 41, and starting to cloud over on that side of it. We have a few clouds rolling in here, too, actually. It's Koyukuk at 42 degrees. Hughes at 40 and partly sunny. And it's also partly sunny in Alakakit at 41. St. Mary's enjoying a nice day of your own at 42 degrees, I hear, although the predicted wind is starting to kick up a bit to 13 miles an hour, and it's going up from there. They also have a 13-mile-an-hour breeze blowing across Fairbanks, cloudy and 44 over that way. And we're looking at Anchorage for a clear blue sky and 53 degrees, enjoying the sun in South Central, it would appear. I am going to keep this as short as possible. I have a noon meeting to get to over at City Hall. We have the Big River Public Broadcasting meeting coming up. Welcome to join us. Right now, a message from the community of Galena and from the city of Galena to the community. There's a road closed here in town, the Front Street Road in Old Town, from the barge landing boat launch area to the end of the Blue Sevenplex Apartments. Be advised that the Front Street Road and Old Town site will be closed to all traffic due to hazardous road conditions caused by erosion during spring breakup on the river. The safety of the public is, of course, our highest priority. Recently, severe weather and active soil erosion have destabilized the roadside embankment, creating an unsafe condition for vehicles and pedestrians. The city did inspect the site and determined that closing the road is necessary to prevent accidents and protect public safety. The city is looking at repair options and will keep the community updated, but for now, the detour route is to remain a little more inland and stay off of the river area right there on the front road there by the barge landing through the Blue Sevenplex Apartments. You'll see the signage. Please don't defy the signage. Let's all stay safe and use the detour route pictured at the Yukon Wireless. We're at KIYU.com. The City of Galena would also like to remind residents of the following disposal requirements for household appliances. A $50 disposal fee applies to household appliances brought to the city dumpster sites. Please be honest and report those when you take them over there. They are heavy. After all, the fee will be applied to your monthly utility bill. Animal remains. My friends, it's hunting season, of course, and they're asking that you please do not dispose of animal carcasses in the city dumpsters or anywhere else in the community at large. Animal remains must be taken to the designated animal carcass pit at the landfill for proper disposal. This is to ensure that we don't attract the bears or other animals in the community. Let's keep everybody safe and clean around our community and manage the waste disposal properly and responsibly. They thank you at the City of Galena. The regular municipal election coming up on October 6th. And if you want to be a candidate for mayor, city council, or school board here in Galena, you need to be a Galena resident for 1 year prior to the election and a qualified and registered voter 30 days prior to Election Day, which is upcoming soon. That's September 6th will be your deadline to be a registered voter, and your deadline to declare your candidacy will be September 16th. See them at the City Hall, and they'll set you up with the paperwork and get you on the ballot. Think about it. City of Galena at 656-1301. Also be advised the absentee voting instructions for voting absentee voting in person or by mail are listed up at the Yukon Wireless. It's kind of a long list, a lot to read. Come by and grab that if you would. If you're going to be out of town, don't miss the opportunity to vote. Make sure to do that and get yourself registered either in person at City Hall or your City Hall, or get online to elections.gov and get that done. 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They're also recruiting youth activity coordinators. 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Gaming opportunities coming up this evening and tomorrow evening right here at the radio station. We'll have coffee on and winners to be made out of the pull tab tubs. Come on by. We'll be dealing rippies this evening, 7 to 9, and tomorrow evening, too. And then on Friday, it's the big day. It's at the Larson Charlie Community Hall. Friday bingo. This starts up at 7 o'clock sharp. If we can make the 15-player minimum, come on out early. It would really help us out. We'll have those doors open no later than 6:30. The new $550 Progressive Bingo, now up to 60 numbers or less to make a big winner, and we'll make a $150 winner, you know, no matter when it goes. So a 10-game slate of bingo and pull tabs on Friday, and pull tabs at the station tonight and tomorrow, 7 to 9. We will present right here on KIYU a tribute to Dolly Parton this afternoon. We're going to play that in just a little over an hour at 1 o'clock sharp. You know, DJ Darla down there in Unalaska on KUCB has produced a Dolly Parton tribute special, and we're going to air that today at 1 o'clock. The city of Galena will be closed for Labor Day, by the way. Please plan your water and sewer services accordingly. Anyone on auto sewer and water on Mondays will be moved to Tuesday, September 8th. If that doesn't work for you, you got to let them know. 656-1301. Galena Ag Fair coming up September 7th. Don't miss it now. Get all of your projects and your harvest in for judging no later than 10:30 on Monday, September 7th, and bring an appetite. The boys' basketball fundraiser for uniforms, they're out there serving you food, so don't eat beforehand. Make sure to support there. They'd appreciate you. There's a message here from the Living Facility. They want to update you on congregated lunch service. 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Following those dates, the service will be on hold again until they can secure additional staff, and that could mean you. If you want to show off your cooking talent, get a hold of them at 656-2574. The Galena Book Club will have their first meeting of the school year on Saturday, September 12th, from 11 to noon at the Galena Coffee Shop. Everyone is welcome. They'll be sharing good books and making a list to choose from for the upcoming year. Their club helps you find books you might not have heard about, so come on out. They'll choose the first book at this meeting on Saturday, September 12th at 11 o'clock at the Galena Coffee Shop. Need a ride? Please call or text Debbie Kuntz at 656-7321. As I mentioned, the radio station

0: holding a blueberry workshop on Thursday, September 3rd. That'll be tomorrow at 5 p.m. at the Loudoun Tribal Office. Sounds interesting. This hands-on workshop teaching participants about growing native blueberries from seed. 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Lots of fishing and hunting info that I've talked about quite a bit. 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I am boogieing on down to job opportunities. 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And the Loudoun Tribe is currently looking for a tribal victims program manager to manage their victims of crime grant and programs. 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A brand new classified message here. 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It's a 2012 Chevy 2500 HD Silverado Crew Cab Long Box. Six seats, just 23,000 miles and change, that is. The dates of the sale, it started yesterday and it runs through September 7th. 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You need to eat, don't you? 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It's Nacho Supreme or Indian Tacos today at Galena Coffee Shop, 656-7371. It's Barbecue Pork Hoagies tomorrow, and Burger Nights are on this week, Thursday and Friday, 5 to 7. See the menu at my place, and see Martin's menu, too. You know, Martin Hornfisher's back for your gourmet pizza. You want it, don't you? It's tomorrow is your pizza day on every Thursday going forward. It looks like Martin's at 656-7120. Program it. I got 44 degrees showing right now in Galena. It's fair skies. Beautiful day out here. It's looking like a high of 49 by the end of our day. Increasing clouds overnight tonight with a low in the upper 30s. And rain tomorrow. And it's going to rain pretty hard, too. Thursday through Saturday, it would appear. So enjoy this day while we got it. It's going to get wet. Tanana, similar story. It's blue skies and 43 right now. Reaching 51 degrees under the sun there today. Partly cloudy skies rolling in tonight with a low down about 30 overnight tonight. And then tomorrow the rains begin in Tanana too with a high of 49 degrees. You'll see rain through Saturday on the heavy side and then chance of showers beyond that over the weekend and early next week too. In St. Mary's, fair skies producing 42 degrees right now. I see the east wind has started to boogie a little bit, 13 miles an hour. Highs today of 51 degrees. You'll see that gust up to 30 miles an hour overnight tonight in St. Mary's with high chance of rain at 90%, 100% tomorrow. It'll be a low tonight, mid-40s, high tomorrow in the upper 50 range. And you'll see those winds gusting up to 40 miles an hour for Thursday. Calming slightly by Thursday night, but it's looking pretty stormy starting up tonight in St. Mary's, and we'll look to catch the edge of that over on this side too. It is 11:57, moving up on the noon hour, kicking it back over to KUAC for BBC News, and then it's the Dolly Parton tribute coming up at 1 o'clock. I will talk to you at 2 o'clock today. I hope you have a great one.
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1: Welcome to NewsApp from the BBC World Service. Hello, I'm James Menendez. The United States and Venezuela have signed a controversial deal handing over control of a fifth of Venezuela's oil reserves to a Washington-backed company.
2: Today is a historic day in the transformation of Venezuela and the expansion of the possibilities for the Venezuelan people.
1: Also today, growing discontent in Spain at the government's handling of the sudden arrival of tens of thousands of migrants in Ceuta, a Spanish territory in North Africa. Iran says that an American strike killed four people at a wedding. The US denies targeting civilians. So what did happen? And why the Bayeux Tapestry still speaks to us almost a millennium after it was made.
3: It can bring us closer to a narrative of warfare and loss, as well as victory and political change.
1: All that and more after the news.
4: This is statewide news from Alaska Public Media. I'm Ava White. The U.S. Bureau of Land Management has kicked off the regulatory process to renew the right-of-way agreement for the nearly 50-year-old Trans-Alaska oil pipeline. The Alaska Beacon reports that the pipeline, which transports crude oil from the North Slope, is due for a regulatory renewal that will allow it to keep operating on federal lands into future decades. About half of the territory that the 800-mile pipeline system crosses is federal land, so a federal authorization is required. The rest of the territory is state or native-owned land. The Trans-Alaska Pipeline System was first authorized in 1974 and built over the following 3 years. The last federal renewal was made in 2003 by the administration of President George W. Bush. That process took years and involved a full environmental impact statement that evaluated subjects like the impacts of aging on the structure, long-term changes to permafrost, and oil spill risks. The Trump administration is planning a much shorter review. The BLM is preparing an environmental assessment, which is a less comprehensive review than an environmental impact statement. The public comment period ends next week on September 10th. A black gold transport ore hauling truck wrecked last Friday night after it hit a bison on the Alaska Highway, about 20 miles southeast of Delta Junction. KUAC's Tim Ellis reports.
5: Alaska State Troopers say they got a report at around 10:30 p.m. Friday that occurred near milepost 1404 of the Alaska Highway. According to a trooper dispatch, the driver lost control after hitting a bison, and the truck went into the ditch and wound up on its side. The dispatch said emergency personnel had to remove the driver, who was trapped inside the truck. He was then transported to a hospital in Fairbanks for evaluation and treatment. A spokesperson for Kinross, Alaska, said the driver was later released from Fairbanks Memorial Hospital and is okay. Kinross is a mining company that contracts with North Pole-based Black Gold Transport to truck ore from the Mancho Mine near Tetlin to the mill at the Fort Knox Mine north of Fairbanks. The spokesperson said the northbound truck was fully loaded with gold ore from the Mancho. The ore was later recovered and transported to the mill. According to troopers, the Alaska Highway was closed briefly in both directions while emergency personnel removed wreckage from the roadway. Both lanes were later reopened. In Delta Junction, I'm Tim Ellis.
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9: During the Great Migration, millions of African Americans moved from the rural South to the North. In her book, The Warmth of Other Suns, Isabel Wilkerson wrote, "By their actions, they did not dream the American dream. They willed it into being." 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
0: Galena, Alaska.
2: And a good afternoon at 12:59. It is 47 degrees here in Galena. It's looking like a beautiful day out there. Blue skies and sunshine. Just a few clouds for now, but increasing clouds overnight tonight with a low of 38 degrees.

tomorrow. Some heavy rains coming into Galena. Highs of low 50s. Chance of rain is going to be 80 to 90% through Thursday night and not slowing down much beyond that. We're looking at pretty good rainfall into the weekend. Over there to Tanana, a beautiful day for you too at 47 degrees. Mostly sunny and a 51 degree remainder of the day. It'll be partly cloudy tonight with a low down about 30. That sounds a little frosty, and tomorrow is going to rain all over it. It'll be a high of upper 40s with an 80% chance of rain that will stretch through at least Saturday out there in Tanana. In St. Mary's, you're looking at stormy weather coming in, but for the moment it's fair and 44 degrees. I see the wind has started to blow a bit. That's going to really giddy up overnight tonight. 30-mile-an-hour wind gusts on the way and a low in the mid-40s. For tomorrow, highs in the upper 50 range and 40-mile-an-hour wind gusts out of the south coming into St. Mary's, blowing around that rain, and that'll be going on, looks like, through Thursday night anyway, calming a bit by Friday. But the weekend looking kind of wet out there as well. And we should probably be prepared for some gusty conditions of our own over here in Galena and Tanana. So I'm going to relinquish my 1 o'clock hour today to a special program from DJ Darla down there at KUCB in Unalaska. It's the Dolly Parton tribute on KIYU.

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I'm your host, DJ Darla. Today's episode is a tribute to the one and only Dolly Parton.

0: colors.
1: Dolly Parton passed away at 80, closing out a legacy that spanned 60 years. She lived her life as a humble, unapologetic woman. She never hid from where she came from or who she was. And she never judged anyone else either. 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And two, I know I'm not blonde." She earned every one of her titles: singer, songwriter, actress, activist, business owner, and earth angel. In this episode of Albums, we honor her as what she was first, a truly great songwriter. We'll listen to others sing her songs and dig into the meanings behind her lyrics.
0: Good luck and happiness, and I just couldn't wait to wear.

Dolly's story starts small. A mountain porch in East Tennessee. A tobacco stick standing in for a microphone. She wrote her first original song at age 5. By 13, she stood on the actual Grand Ole Opry stage. Johnny Cash introduced her. She sang a George Jones cover and walked off to 3 encores. Dolly was always a background sound when I grew up. My parents loved country and Western music, and my aunt and my sister both share her name, Dolly. It was destiny that I'd grow up to be a fan too. Dolly wrote unflinching, literary songs about poverty and shame before she even turned 25. Let's listen to a few of Dolly's earlier songs.

0: You're listening to Albums, and this week's episode, we're paying tribute to the one and only Dolly Parton. You just heard Dolly's songs covered by Marian Faithfull with Down from Dover, Emmylou Harris with To Daddy, and Candy Carpenter's Little Sparrow. Dolly wrote Down from Dover while riding through a Tennessee town on her tour bus, a devastating story of a pregnant, unmarried teenager waiting for a man who never comes back. It was so controversial for its time that her mentor, Porter Wagoner, warned her radio stations would never play it. Dolly wrote To Daddy from a child's point of view, watching her mother quietly endure a marriage without affection, until the day her mother leaves. Dolly wanted to keep the song for herself, but Porter Wagoner insisted she handed it to Emmylou Harris instead. It became one of Emmylou's biggest hits. Finally, Dolly didn't invent Little Sparrow out of thin air. She built it from an old Appalachian ballad her mother used to sing called Come All You Fair and Tender Ladies. She took that old melody and made it into something new. Our next set is about her two most covered songs, both written by her own account on the same day. Artists across every genre keep coming back to them, proof of just how powerful her words were.
1: One, two, three.

You're listening to Albums, and this week's episode, we're paying tribute to the one and only Dolly Parton. You just heard Dolly's songs covered by the White Stripes, Jolene, and Whitney Houston, I Will Always Love You. Dolly wrote I Will Always Love You while ending her seven-year professional partnership with Porter Wagoner, the country star who gave her her big break, making her the girl singer on his TV show starting in 1967. He didn't want her to leave and go solo, and rather than argue with him, she wrote this song, turning her resignation into music. In her own words, I wrote this song about bittersweet memories. I said, if I should stay, I would only be in your way. She later joked that she had the sentiment backwards, that perhaps he was really the one in her way. The song topped the country charts twice on its way, but Whitney Houston's cover for The Bodyguard in 1992 turned it into a global standard. Dolly based Jolene on a real bank teller, a young, flirtatious woman who had caught her husband Carl Dean's attention whenever Dolly went into the bank. The teller reportedly did nothing scandalous, just acted friendly, but it planted the seed. Dolly also mentioned a young fan named Jolene who once approached her at a concert for an autograph. So the name and the story may come from two different real people. Our next set shows the breadth of her impact. A songwriter from Locust Ridge, Tennessee, ended up in jazz clubs, soul reviews, and pop radio. Genres nobody would have predicted for a girl raised on a mountain music. That kind of reach isn't luck, it's craft.

You're listening to Albums, and this week's episode, we're paying tribute to the one and only Dolly Parton. You just heard Dolly's songs covered by Norah Jones and Puss in Boots, The Grass is Blue, Tina Turner, There'll Always Be Music, Merle Haggard and The Strangers, The Seeker, and Laura Oakley with Mahogany, Love is a Butterfly. Dolly wrote The Grass is Blue in about 30 minutes on a lunch break while filming a movie. She always credited it to something bigger than herself. She said, I felt like God pretty much wrote this one on his own. It became the title track on her return to bluegrass in 1999. Dolly first recorded There'll Always Be Music as a duet with her mentor Porter Wagoner in 1973. A year later, it turned up somewhere nobody expected. On the debut solo album of a rising R&B and rock singer named Tina Turner, who had just stepped out of the Ike and Tina Turner's roadshow. Dolly called The Seeker another talk with God. She wrote it in the same year as some of her biggest hits. Merle Haggard, who by his own admission had fallen hard for Dolly during their years touring together, recorded his own version not long after. He never got the girl, but he did get the song. Love is a Butterfly came from something simple. Dolly, as a kid, chased butterflies through the Tennessee woods. She turned that memory into a love song, and the butterfly became her lifelong symbol. It still appears in Dollywood's logo today. Our last set is about songs that came back around. One found its way to a young artist who wasn't even born when Dolly wrote it, and the other Dolly picked back up herself 20 years later with two of her closest friends.

You're listening to Albums, and this week's episode, we're paying tribute to the one and only Dolly Parton. You just heard Dolly's songs covered by Waxahachie, Light of a Clear Blue Morning, and her team-up with Linda Ronstadt and Emmylou Harris, Do It Ever Cross Your Mind? Dolly wrote Light of a Clear Blue Morning out of that same painful moment as I Will Always Love You, the day she finally left Porter Wagoner's show. She wrote it crying in her car on the drive home. By the time she pulled into her driveway, the rain had stopped, the sky had cleared, and she had the whole song. She called it her song of deliverance. Dolly recorded Do I Ever Cross Your Mind as a duet with guitarist Chet Atkins in 1976, full of stumbles and laughter that you can still hear on that recording. Nearly 20 years later, she brought it back one more time, this time with two of her closest friends and collaborators, Linda Ronstadt and Emmylou Harris. Well, there you have it. A tiny bit of Dolly Parton's musical legacy. Dolly Parton spent 60 years writing songs other people needed to hear. She wrote thousands of them to share. She gave away millions of books to kids who needed something to read. She never once stopped being exactly who she was. And she never judged anyone else for living as their true, authentic self. She left the world a better place. And we thank you, Dolly. We hope you're in heaven, enjoying your creations, and holding hands with the love of your life, Carl. That's a wrap. Thanks for hanging with me. I'm DJ Darla. Albums is produced in partnership with KUCB 89.7 FM in Unalaska, Alaska. 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Just search DJ Darla Albums. And before we leave, we just had to let Dolly have the last word, including one with an old friend, Willie Nelson, from here to the moon and back. Thank you, Dolly.

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1: And good afternoon. Dave Patty taking back over here at 2:01. I hope you enjoyed the tribute to Dolly Parton. More cover songs than I was expecting in there. I should have investigated a little closer and promoted that a little differently. It looks like 46 degrees currently here in Galena with plenty of sunshine to go around anyway. It'll be a high today in the upper 40s. For tonight, increasing clouds bringing a low of upper 30s. And by tomorrow, heavier showers coming our way at a 90% clip with a high of 52 degrees. And we'll expect to catch the breezes from to the west of us. We'll talk in a second about that. Over in Tanana, it's blue skies and 48 degrees, highs of 51 by the end of it there, and hopefully even a bit better. Partly cloudy tonight in Tanana with a low of 30 degrees tonight. Tomorrow, looking like a high chance of rain, high temperatures of upper 40s and mid-30s, and heavy rain over Thursday night. Over to St. Mary's now, it's fair and 45 degrees at the moment. Looking for the clouds to blow in, though, as the east wind has gotten started. It'll be a high today reaching 51. A low tonight, down around the mid-40s, with a 90% chance of rain and high wind gusts up to 30 miles an hour, and increasing for Thursday up to 40 miles an hour on occasion, and 100% chance of rain for Thursday, highs in the upper 50s. And you'll look for that to blow and rain through Thursday night, too, and slow down by Friday out there on the Yukon Delta. 50-year-old records, you know, Boz Scaggs had a big one that year called Silk Degrees.

this day in Alaska history for September 2nd. I'm Tim Bedoni. In 1935 on this day, the first bridge connecting Douglas Island with Juneau opened to traffic. On this day in 1939, President Franklin Delano Roosevelt announced the resignation of John Troy as governor of the Territory of Alaska after 6 years in office. Ernest Greening was appointed as his replacement and went on to serve an unprecedented 13 years in office. In 1957 on this day, the U.S. Congress approved the incorporation of the Chilkat Indian Village at Klukwan, 22 miles north of Haines. After the Klondike Gold Rush drew people and attention further east, Klukwan became the only remaining Chilkat village in the area. Today, the village of Klukwan is the only municipality in the state to be surrounded by another municipality, the Haines Borough. And in 2004, the Alaskan Frontier arrived at the port of Valdez. It was British Petroleum's first double-hulled oil tanker, one of four such vessels planned to enter Alaska's service. The new ships are replacing single-hull tankers, which are more prone to major accidents like the Exxon Valdez spill in March of 1989. And those are a few of the things that happened on this day in Alaska history. This Day in Alaska History for Community Radio of Alaska is produced at KIYU Galena.

A little Tears for Fears there for you on KIYU 88.1 here in Galena. Beautiful sunny day going on out there right now. I hope you're out there enjoying it. And I hope you enjoyed the tribute to Dolly Parton back there, too. Thanks to Unalaska radio station KUCB and DJ Darla. This is Dave, going to hang out and play some Pete Townsend with you here in a bit. I got John Fogerty lined up by request, and it sounds like another request coming in right now, so I better try to keep this short. Good timing out there. I have a lot of messages right now on the Yukon Wireless website. Can't get to all of them right now, but I do want to bring to your attention that there is a closed road right on the riverbank in Old Town. There is a road closure over there going on between the boat landing and the Blue Sevenplex apartment building down that way. Yeah, it's getting a little dangerous due to erosion right there, and they don't want anybody, falling in or having the ground give way underneath them. The city of Galena is aware of the problem. They're looking into possibilities to reinforce that and get us back on that road. But be careful and use the detour route that's illustrated there at the Yukon Wireless. Drop on by and see us at KIYU.com. Also want to remind you to vote, my friends. You know, and we could always use more candidates around here. We have open seats on the city council and the school board this year in Galena, plus the mayor's seat as well. All three-year terms that expire in October of 29. They could use a commitment from some leadership folks out there, and that could be you. Fire it up. Get over to City Hall and file your declaration of candidacy. Got to be a resident of Galena for 1 year prior to the election, and also a qualified and registered voter 30 days prior to the election. And that goes for everybody, that part of it. If you want to be a voter or a volunteer or anything like that, you got to make sure you're registered. Check that out at elections.gov or visit your city hall today and double check on that. It sure couldn't hurt. We're looking at a long, long string of 50-year-old records this year. Released in 1976, it was a fine year in rock and roll music, and pop music too, for that matter. ABBA put out their fourth album. It was Arrival. There was a hit or two on that record, you know.

The Hollies coming in by request right there. And I'm not done with your requests either. And you can still squeeze a couple more in here if you like. It's 656-7456. We have lots of new DJs around here, you know. Hillary and Anna Evans have both been checking in. We haven't found a permanent spot for Hillary yet, but we're working on it. Her sister Anna is on every Sunday afternoon, 2 to 5. That's Sunday, 2 to 5. Even closer than that, tomorrow night, you can tune in to Cole Gregory, 7 to 10 p.m. for all your requests and dedications. Jerry Nallner on Friday night from 8 to midnight. It's Nicole, 8 to midnight on Saturday night. And, of course, you got Margie Atla coming to you on Friday afternoon. And Margie's back in town, you know, for the Athabascan Hours, 1 to 4 every Friday afternoon, as she has for so long. And we appreciate her, don't we? Well, you better. I want to get a message out that just hit our Yukon Wireless page today. It's about the Rural CAP program. That's the Rural Alaska Community Action Program. 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If your community would like to offer safe, supportive, after-school and summer activities for youth ages 5 to 18, the RAY program can help bring those opportunities to your area. 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Good organization. We talk about them quite a bit around here. I got a request here for Leon Russell, Covering Hank. It's She Thinks I Still Care.

So we're being careful, aren't we, with the traveling Wilburys. And Leon Russell back there, too. You better handle her with care, buddy. I hope you're well this afternoon and enjoying this sun while we've got it. You better, you know, because I'm afraid the rains are coming again. You know, Tim Bodoni just showed up here at the studio, and, you know, he measures the rainfall and said we had over 8 inches of rainfall in August. He says that was about the wettest month he can remember. It was a lot of rain, and we got more coming, so brace yourselves and find something fun to do indoors, like some pull tabs or some bingo. You know, we got pull tabs right here at the studio at KIYU from 7 to 9 p.m. tonight and tomorrow night. And, of course, at the hall, it's Friday bingo, doors at 6:30 at the latest. And that big progressive bingo game now up to 60 numbers or less. Good shot at it, I think. And we roll on with another one by request from the Brothers of Doobie on KIYU.

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1: Say-

Today is September 2nd. Let's take a look back at today in rock and roll history. 1965. The Beatles receive a gold record for John Lennon's Help.

1968, the Doors are forced to perform as a trio at a concert in Amsterdam after lead singer Jim Morrison collapses while dancing during the Jefferson Airplanes performance.

0: 1965, the Rock and Roll Hall of Fame opened in Cleveland, Ohio, with Chuck Berry, Bob Dylan, Aretha Franklin, Al Green, Booker T and the MGs, Little Richard, the Allman Brothers, Boz Scaggs, James Brown, and Martha Reeves all making contributions.
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2013, Elton John received the first ever Brits Icon Award for artists who have had a lasting impression on UK culture. Rod Stewart presented the citation to Sir Elton, calling him the second best rock singer ever. Oh.

rock and roll birthdays on this date. Martha and the Vandellas singer Rosalind Ashford, born in Detroit, Michigan in 1943. Electric Light Orchestra cellist Mick Kaminsky, born in England in 1951. And in 1957, Steve Porcaro of Toto, born in Hartford, Connecticut. And that's a look back at September 2nd, today in rock and roll history.

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Just had some music there from Josh Ritter, who put out a CD not too long ago called I Believe in You, My Honeydew. We just heard a tune called You Won't Dig My Grave. No Sinner before that, and a tune called Boo Hoo Hoo. And we start off with Ziggy Marley. I didn't get to the Ziggy show the other day at the fair. I heard great things about it, though. A tune called Hey People Now from an album called Brightside. That's what we heard for the last little bit. It's the Afternoon Music Show. Ouija's here with you on a Wednesday afternoon. More music, some local music now from Glaives.

0: New music there from Jack White. It's a single, just came out a little bit ago, called G.O.D. and the Broken Ribs. Kind of a rockin' tune, don't you think? Roseanne Cash before that, and Black Cadillac, title track from an album of the same name. And we started off with some local music from Glaives, a tune called Snakes in the Water. That's what we heard for the last little bit. It's the Afternoon Music Show. Ouija's here with you on a Wednesday afternoon. The Acoustic Alaska Guitar Camp presents an evening of acoustic arts. This annual public concert features Kim Ritchie, Doug Cox, Keith Yoder, Tony McManus, and a bunch of other international instructors. It'll be Wednesday. That's today, Wednesday, September 2nd, tonight at the Wilda Marston Theater. This message is brought to you by the Acoustic Alaska Guitar Camp. And, you know, it's great Wednesday night. Go check out some live music. But we're going to check out some live music here in the studio in the 4 o'clock hour. We've got a couple of the instructors are going to be hanging out, playing some tunes and talking about the camp and the concert. So don't go anywhere. We've got more stuff coming up after a quick break. Stick around.
1: When Dublin rapper Khaki Kid first told his mom what he wanted to do with his life, she wasn't thrilled.
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0: Some new music there from Goose. They have a new CD called Big Modern. We heard a tune called Good Times, End Times. Sister Sparrow and the Dirty Birds before that. Their CD was called The Weather Below, a tune called Mama Knows. John Mellencamp before that, featuring Bruce Springsteen. Did You Say Such a Thing was the name of that tune from an album, Strictly a One-Eyed Jack. The Decemberists before that, Make You Better. And we started off with some new music from B.B. Stockwell. The new CD there is called Volume 1. And a tune called When You Know. That's what we heard for the last little bit. NPR News is coming up at the top of the hour, but we'll squeeze a couple tunes in and a surprise. Stick around.
1: 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He's a diddle I, dead.
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1: It's weather time now for the Lower Koyukuk and Middle Yukon Valleys. For tonight in Galena, it looks like a 30% chance of rain setting in here with a low of the upper 30s. Overnight tonight, it's going to turn into a heavier rain condition by morning with a high of low 50s tomorrow, 90% chance of rain, and 80% over Thursday night, and a low there in the mid-40s. And over to Tanana now, it's a 10% chance of rain late tonight, partly cloudy overall with a low of 30 degrees. For tomorrow, an 80% chance of heavier rainfall, which will stick around for a couple of days and nights. It'll be a high tomorrow of upper 40s and mid-30s, and lots of rain Thursday night. Headed over to St. Mary's now. Showers already set in on you today, I hear. Tonight, getting heavier at 90%. Gusting winds getting going up to 30 miles an hour through the night tonight, and up to 40 miles an hour tomorrow. The highs in the upper 50s. Thursday night looks like something around 50 degrees, and then 60 at best on Friday, with a lighter chance of rain by then in St. Mary's.
2: Folks who don't have stacks of money stashed away and in fact are in debt, that means that your monthly pay, your monthly bill on the mortgage goes up.
3: What's behind the bond market sell-off and what does it mean for the economy?
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3: I'm Scott Detrow.
4: And I'm Elsa Chang. Oral arguments at the Supreme Court have gotten longer and longer in recent years.
3: Chief Justice John Roberts is trying to reverse the trend.
5: I think it makes oral arguments harder to listen to because they just take longer without, I think, particularly adding all that much.
4: And as flu and COVID shot season approaches, medical groups are figuring out how to step into the void left by the federal government.
6: Making sure families get recommended vaccines during respiratory illness season not only keeps individuals healthy, but helps protect entire communities.
3: First, this newscast.
7: 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Oil giant Chevron says today it's doubling its